0: and being able to listen to 98.1 through your Bluetooth speakers in your car because you connected it from your phone. Awesome. I'll give you another example. Let's say you only able to sit down and watch a TV piece, people, the video, and so you prefer to read your content, read your news. 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
1: 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This is awesome. And members of the diaspora could lock in and you could look at the news. 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
0: Of course. And so the important thing is too, not only do you get the news on the TV section of the app, but you're able to get all of our other live broadcasts.
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0: The answer is we got to evolve, bro. If we want to keep up with what's happening in our world, we have to be able to give people news now. One of the things our CEO here at NCN says a lot of the time is that the deadline for news is no longer at 6 o'clock.
1: Yeah.
0: It is right now.
1: It's right
0: and now. We have to be able to answer that question. And we've been able to do that through the development of this app and now through promoting. You can download the NCN app very simply. If you have an Android like Devon, you can go into the Google Play Store, go into search, type in NCN Guyana, and click download right there. 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

0: The National Communications Network Incorporated stands in solidarity with the families of the MV Barima tragedy. We extend our deepest condolences to the families and loved ones of those who lost their lives. We also give thanks for the lives that were spared and offer our prayers for the safe return of those who remain missing at sea. During this difficult time, our thoughts are with all those affected by this tragic incident.
1: Welcome back to another episode of the President's Diary. Throughout the week, President Dr. Mohammed Irfan Ali has been at the forefront of the national response to the MV Barima tragedy, comforting grieving families and spearheading the ongoing rescue and recovery operations.
2: 76 persons have been rescued, and with the latest recovery, the total number of bodies recovered is 73 as of Friday, the 25th of July, with 69 victims positively identified. Authorities said 63 bodies have already been released to their families, while the remaining 6 identified victims are expected to be transported to their home communities for burial. President Ali was in Port Kaituma and Mabaruma, meeting with rescued persons and relatives of those still missing following the tragedy. He also visited survivors receiving medical care at the Mabaruma Hospital.
3: I listened to their stories, shared in their pain and anxiety, and assured them that every practical measure would be taken to provide the support and assistance they need. At this time, our priority remains to protect every life that still can be saved, to support those who have endured unimaginable trauma and loss, to comfort grieving families, and to account for every person who remains unaccounted for. Every minute matters, every life matters, and every possible resource is being mobilized in pursuit of this mission. I also assure the nation that there will be a full, thorough, and independent investigation into this tragedy. The families affected, and indeed the people of Guyana, deserve answers. They deserve to know precisely what transpired and whether any failures contributed to this heartbreaking event. We'll pursue the truth with transparency, impartiality, and accountability.
2: The president was also at the charity waterfront, standing with the relatives of those still missing in the tragedy as they wait the process of identifying their loved ones.
4: We want to thank you, Father, for everything that you do. Yes. But in all of this, we're still painful for those that have lost their life before.
5: Yes.
4: But I pray for the family. I pray for the father, the mother.
5: In the name of
4: Lord,
5: Jesus.
4: the grandfather, the grandmother,
5: yes.
4: Oh God.
5: Yes.
4: The nephew, the niece, the uncle, everyone we bring before you.
5: Yes.
2: Search and recovery operations continued throughout the night as teams remained on the water in the ongoing effort to locate those still unaccounted for. On Tuesday, the president proclaimed 3 days of national mourning throughout Guyana in honor of the victims of the MV Barima tragedy.

0: On Wednesday, the president debriefed with the families of those still missing.
1: It's a lot of coordination, a lot of work, tireless work, and I want to assure every Guyanese that all of the stakeholders are working around the clock. We're not going to leave here until we offer the families as much comfort. This is, as I said, a tragedy of no mean order. Yesterday when I spoke, I said we have to brace ourselves for the days ahead of us. And with all that is being said on social media, I want these individuals who are really pushing to know that we value the service and we recognize it.

During Thursday's briefing, the president provided an update on the ongoing search, rescue, and recovery efforts before joining together in prayer.

0: president continued engaging and updating families of those still missing. Across Guyana, communities came together in candlelit vigils, united in grief, prayer, and solidarity, honoring the victims while offering strength and support to their families as well as the survivors. The president on Thursday evening addressed Amerindian leaders attending the National Two Shouts Council Conference in Georgetown via Vice President Barajagdeo's cell phone as he continues to remain in Charity Region 2, supporting the families affected by the MV Barima tragedy.
1: I want you to know that every single commitment and every single priority that has been identified will be pursued, and one of the important things that we're going to work on in the next 4 years is maximizing job creation, service improvement. For

0: in other way, they're making progress in context to open theory. And as a result, we have been able to recover one whole body so far from the wreck.
1: Divers have completed 5 dives so far, each lasting between 45 and 60 minutes during the day. The search area was widened by a further 32 square miles, stretching west to Winey Point and east to Adventure, as search teams continued efforts both at sea and around the wreck site. Aerial surveillance flights also remained part of the operation. A total of 17 assets, including 3 aircraft and 14 vessels, are currently involved in the search and recovery mission. As the search and recovery operations continue, may we keep the affected families, the brave men and women in uniform, the volunteers, and everyone affected by this devastating tragedy in our thoughts and our prayers. Do join us again next time as we continue to track the footsteps of leadership.
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0: universal health voucher is being distributed by the Ministry of Health at all clinics and health centers nationwide. 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Oh, yeah.
1: Here now is a statement by His Excellency President Dr. Mohamed Irfan Ali.
2: In keeping with my earlier commitment and in accordance with Section 2.1 of the Commissions of Inquiry Act, and as I committed to do yesterday, I hereby announce the members of the Commission of Inquiry into the circumstances surrounding the capsizing and sinking of the MV Barima and related matters. The members of the Commission are Justice Godfrey Philip Smith of Belize, CARICOM High-Level Representative for Law and Criminal Justice and an Ad Hoc Justice of the Eastern Caribbean Court of Appeal, who will serve as Chair of the Commission of Inquiry, Dr. Andre Jesse Anonski of Poland, Naval Architect and Marine Engineer, was advised on investigations into several major maritime disasters. Captain Hamada Fowder, Senior Maritime Surveyor and Compliance Auditor with the Maritime Authority of Jamaica. Miss Nairi Dawn Alfonso of Trinidad and Tobago, Attorney at Law with expertise in Admiralty and Maritime Law. Rear Admiral Retired Hayden Pritchard of Trinidad and Tobago, a distinguished professional with decades of experience in maritime operations and maritime security. The Commission will determine its own procedures and methods of work, consistent with its mandate. The terms of reference of the Commission of Inquiry will be establishing the full circumstances surrounding the tragedy, including the causes and all other factors relating to the loading of the vessel, the boarding of passengers, conditions on board, the capsizing and sinking of the MV Barima, and any other related matters. Reviewing comprehensive

0: extensively all aspects of the search, rescue, and recovery operations, including the adequacy, coordination, and effectiveness of the response by all agencies and stakeholders involved, evaluating the extent to which applicable laws, regulations, standards, and operating procedures governing ferries were complied with, determining whether any acts of negligence, misconduct, dereliction of duty, or other failures by any individual, entity, or institution contributed to or caused the disaster. Inspecting the condition and maintenance history of the vessel, including its seaworthiness, analyzing the influence of weather, sea conditions, tides, currents, navigation, communications, and other environmental or operational factors that may have contributed to the incident. Appraising the competence, qualification, training, and conduct of the vessel's master and crew, including compliance with established maritime safety and emergency procedures. Scrutinizing passenger management, including embarkation procedures, manifest preparation, the possible overcrowding of the vessel, the stowage of cargo, the availability and use of life-saving equipment, and adherence to passenger safety requirements. Recommending any legislative, regulatory, institutional, and operational reforms, together with any other measures necessary to strengthen maritime safety, improve emergency preparedness and response, and reduce the likelihood of similar tragedies occurring in the future. The necessary legal instruments required to give effect to this decision are currently being formalized. Upon completion, the Commission will commence its work in accordance with the provisions of the law. I thank you.
1: Here now is a statement by His Excellency Dr. Mohamed Irfan Ali, the President of the Cooperative Republic of Guyana, on the Commission of Inquiry into the MV Barima's tragedy.
0: In keeping with my earlier commitment and in accordance with Section 2.1 of the Commissions of Inquiry Act, and as I committed to do yesterday, I hereby announce the members of the Commission of Inquiry into the circumstances surrounding the capsizing and sinking of the MV Barima and related matters. The members of the Commission are Justice Godfrey Philip Smith of Belize, CARICOM High Level Representative for Law and Criminal Justice and an Ad Hoc Justice of the Eastern Caribbean Court of Appeal, who will serve as Chair of the Commission of Inquiry. Dr. Andre Jesse Anonski of Poland, naval architect and marine engineer who has advised on investigations into several major maritime disasters. Captain Hamada Fowder, senior maritime surveyor and compliance auditor with the Maritime Authority of Jamaica. Miss Nairi Dawn Alfonso of Trinidad and Tobago, attorney at law with expertise in admiralty and maritime law. Rear Admiral retired Hayden Pritchard of Trinidad and Tobago, a distinguished professional with decades of experience in maritime operations and maritime security. The Commission will determine its own procedures and methods of work, consistent with its mandate. The terms of reference of the Commission of Inquiry will be establishing the full circumstances surrounding the tragedy, including the causes and all other factors relating to the loading of the vessel, the boarding of passengers, conditions on board, the capsizing and sinking of the MV Barima, and any other related matters. Reviewing comprehensively all aspects of the search, rescue, and recovery operations, including the adequacy, coordination, and effectiveness of the response by all agencies and stakeholders involved. Evaluating the extent to which applicable laws, regulations, standards, and operating procedures governing ferries were complied with. Determining whether any acts of negligence, misconduct, dereliction of duty, or other failures by any individual, entity, or institution contributed to or caused the disaster. Inspecting the condition and maintenance history of the vessel, including its seaworthiness, analyzing the influence of weather, sea conditions, tides, currents, navigation, communications, and other environmental or operational factors that may have contributed to the incident. Appraising the competence, qualification, training, and conduct of the vessel's master and crew, including compliance with established maritime safety and emergency procedures. Scrutinizing potential management, including embarkation procedures, manifest preparation, the possible overcrowding of the vessel, the stowage of cargo, the availability and use of life-saving equipment, and adherence to passenger safety requirements. Recommending any legislative, regulatory, institutional, and operational reforms, together with any other measures necessary to strengthen maritime safety, improve emergency preparedness and response, and reduce the likelihood of similar tragedies occurring in the future. The necessary legal instruments required to give effect to this decision are currently being formalized. Upon completion, the Commission will commence its work in accordance with the provisions of the law. I thank you.
1: That was a statement by His Excellency Dr. Mohamed Irfan Ali, President of the Cooperative Republic of Guyana, on the Commission of Inquiry into the MV Barima tragedy.
2: Welcome to another episode of Tikoi. Today, it's a message of comfort, understanding, and hope to the families mourning the MV Barima tragedy. To all the families, relatives, friends, and communities affected by the tragic sinking of the MV Barima, our hearts are with you during this unimaginable time of pain, fear, uncertainty, and loss. The sudden loss of loved ones in a maritime tragedy can leave families experiencing shock and disbelief. For many, the pain is made even more difficult by waiting for information, searching for missing relatives, receiving devastating news, or trying to understand how life could change so suddenly. There are no perfect words for a tragedy of this magnitude. There is no correct way to grieve. Some people may cry continuously. Others may feel numb, confused, angry, restless, or unable to accept what has happened. Some may talk constantly about their loved one, while others may not be able to speak at all. These are all possible responses to profound grief. Grief is not a sign of weakness. Grief is a natural emotional response to losing someone we love or fear may have lost. It can affect the whole person, our emotions, thoughts, body behavior, relationships, and fate. Mourning family members may experience shock, disbelief, or emotional numbness, intense sadness and frequent crying, anger, frustration, or feelings of injustice, guilt and thoughts such as, I should have done more, fear, anxiety, and difficult feeling safe. Difficulty sleeping or frightening dreams. Loss of appetite or changes in eating. Difficulty concentrating or making decisions. Repeatedly thinking about the tragedy or replaying what may have happened. Physical symptoms such as exhaustion, headaches, tightness in the chest or stomach. Discomfort. A strong desire to withdraw from other people. Moments of feeling normal, followed by sudden waves of grief. These reactions can come and go. A person may feel calm in the morning and overwhelmed by grief later in the day. This does not mean they are going backwards. Grief is not a straight line. It often comes in waves. When there is uncertainty, grief can become even more painful for families still waiting for news about a loved one. The emotional burden can be especially severe. Uncertainty may create a painful mixture of hope, fear, confusion, and exhaustion. Families may feel unable to fully grieve because they are still waiting for answers. During this period, it is important to allow families to experience their emotions without judging them. They should not be pressured to move on, be strong, or stop hoping. Their feelings are valid. Practical ways families can cope with grief, for example. 1. Take one moment and one day at a time. Families do not have to solve the future today. The immediate goal may simply be to get through the next hour, eat something, drink water, rest, and stay connected to trusted people. 2. Do not grieve alone. Talk to someone who is compassionate and willing to listen. This may be a family member, friend, religious leader, counselor, social worker, mental health professional, or a trusted community member. 3. Allow emotions to come. Crying, silence, and sadness can all be a part of grief. There is no need for apologies, for tears, or pretend to be strong in every moment. 4. Maintain basic routines where possible. Try to eat regularly, drink water, sleep when possible, and take short periods of rest. These simple acts do not remove grief, but they can help the body cope with emotional stress. 5. Be careful with alcohol and drugs during this time. Substances may temporarily numb emotional pain, but can intensify depression, anxiety, and anger, and sleep problems. During a crisis, it is safer to seek human support rather than trying to cope through substances. 6. Limit constant exposure to distressing information. Repeatedly watching videos, photographs, or social media posts about a tragedy can increase trauma and anxiety. Families should seek verified information from trusted sources and take breaks from the news. 7. Preserve memories in meaningful ways. When appropriate, families may find comfort in prayer, photographs, storytelling, writing letters to their loved ones, visiting meaningful places, preparing memorials, or sharing memories with others. 8. Support children gently and honestly. Children may grieve differently from adults. They may ask the same questions repeatedly. Be patient and kind. Become quiet. Cling to adults. Have nightmares or appear to play normally. Adults should give age-appropriate, truthful explanations. Reassure children that they are loved and allow them to ask questions. 9. 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Practical support is often one of the most meaningful forms of compassion. Now, how to support someone who's grieving? You do not need to have perfect words to say to them. You can simply say, "I'm here with you. You do not have to go through this alone. I'm so sorry for what you're experiencing. You can talk about your loved ones with me. I will sit with you even if you do not feel like talking. How can I help you today?" Avoid telling grieving people to be strong, forget about it, move on, or everything happens for a reason. Even when those words are meant kindly, they can make a grieving person feel that their pain is being dismissed. Sometimes the greatest comfort is simply sitting quietly beside someone. Please pay attention to signs that extra help is needed. Grief is painful, but people should receive additional professional support if they're unable to function for an extended period of time or are experiencing severe panic, persistent hopelessness, overwhelming guilt, frightening traumatic memories, serious sleep problems, increase in substance use, or thoughts of harming themselves or not wanting to live. If someone says they may harm themselves or cannot stay safe, do not leave them alone. Stay with them and seek immediate emergency or professional help. A message to the grieving families. Please remember that you do not have to carry this pain alone. Your tears are not weakness. Your anger does not make you a bad person. Your silence does not mean you do not care. Your moments of laughter do not mean you have forgotten your loved one. Grief is love that has been deeply wounded by loss. In the days and weeks ahead, please be patient with yourselves and with one another. Different family members may grieve in different ways. Some may need to talk, others may need to be quiet. Some may seek prayer and spiritual comfort. 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May the lives of those who have been lost or remain unaccounted for never be forgotten. And to those who are grieving, you do not have to be strong every minute. For today, it is enough to breathe, to reach for support, and to take the next step, one moment at a time. You are not alone. Your grief matters. Your loved ones matter. And your community must stand with you. With all my love, Dr. Shamina Hanif.
3: Welcome to Weekly Digest. This week, Guyana mourned, remembered, and looked ahead as families continue to honor loved ones lost in the MV Barima tragedy. National leaders stood beside them, while Indigenous leaders gathered to shape the future of their communities. Guyanese from every corner of the country gathered for a night of reflection and an interfaith prayer service, remembering those whose lives were cut short in the MV Barima tragedy.
4: The tragedy involving the MV Barima has brought unfathomable sorrow to families, communities, and people throughout Guyana and abroad. Lives have been lost, while many families continue to wait for news of their loved ones, and survivors must now live with memories that few of us can fully understand.
3: Family, friends, and well-wishers gathered to bid an emotional farewell to Rachel Wills and her three children, whose lives were tragically cut short, joining mourners and extending condolences with Minister of Education Sonia Parag. For the loved ones of young Vishon Ramjeta, those memories were honored as comfort and encouragement were shared during a visit to the grieving family, reminding them they're not alone in their journey through loss. The visit was made by Minister within the Ministry of Housing, Vanessa Ben. A life devoted to family, friendship, and community was celebrated as relatives gathered to honor Claremont King. Among those paying tribute was Minister of Human Services and Social Security, Dr. Vindhya Prasad. Family members, friends, and colleagues gathered in Region 6 to pay their final respect to MV Barima crew member Kevin Wilson, celebrating a life dedicated to public service and commitment to country. Representing the government was Senior Minister in the Office of the President with responsibility for finance, Dr. Ashni Singh. In Whitewater Village, another community gathered to say its final goodbye. Leonard Prasad was remembered for the life he lived and the memories he leaves behind as relatives and friends paid their final respect. Joining the community was Minister of Natural Resources Vikram Bharat. At the funeral of Orrin Clark, mourners reflect on the deep loss experienced by families while drawing strength from the unity shown by communities across Guyana. Paying tribute was Minister of Agriculture Zulfikar Mustafa. Across Region 3, grief continues to echo through several communities. For the families of Bibi Muhammad, Ravindra Singh, and crew member Shelton Joseph, the pain of saying goodbye remains immeasurable. Joining the services was Minister of Public Utilities and Aviation, Deodat Indar. Even in a week of mourning, Guyana's commitment to indigenous development remained steadfast. At the National Tushaus Council Conference, Minister Sierra Brong acknowledged the nation's grief while reaffirming that indigenous progress remains central to Guyana's future.
5: Our commitment to this National Tushaus Council is not demonstrated only by words, but by sustained investment, as we have invested $1.6 billion so far to strengthen the NTC. And for the past couple of years, about $639 million has been invested to ensure that we have this conference every year. This week, in reflecting, this week has been a productive week despite the prevailing circumstances. And we were able to get tangible outcomes for many of our priority issues. The help for housing, especially, I know our people will appreciate and welcome the economic investments that we will embark upon. I wish you all success in these ventures. From laying down on the seine at the Stelling at Smith Creek, we would talk about development and how we can work together today. Today, many of those people are burying their loved ones taken aboard MV Barima. When the news of this tragedy broke the first morning, I was on a plane to Port Kaituma to wait for news with the people, as we did not know the magnitude of the tragedy. By the time the names of survivors were released, how do you tell anxious mothers waiting that we didn't hear nothing about your son as yet, Mom, but we're still searching, do not lose hope. So these past few days have not been easy for any of us sitting here in this room. I have not said much because everyone is hurting.
3: Meanwhile, Vice President Dr. Bharat Jagdeo assured leaders from communities affected by the MV Barima tragedy that their voices would continue to be heard even as they return home to support grieving families.
6: It's a really sad situation that we have. But as you know, we decided yesterday that the work has to continue because many of you came out here to do work on behalf of your community. So we will continue here working to address the concerns that you raise.
3: This week reminded us that even in our darkest moments, compassion has the power to unite a nation. Thank you for joining us for Weekly Digest.
7: Government's WIN initiative continues to train hundreds of persons with various skills, preparing them for immediate entry into the workforce. The Department of Public Information, DPI, spoke with Director of Training at Nations University School of Technology, Trishan Budram, who said the university has been partnering with the ministry since 2021. He said they started offering CT and Gills technical and vocational courses in areas such as plumbing, carpentry, electrical installation, welding and masonry.
8: The participants have gotten an opportunity to learn skill sets that will potentially separate them from the crowd, so to speak, to prepare them for the booming construction industry right now in Guyana. And of course, it's providing them with skill sets that they can right away go in the field and start working.
7: With the booming construction industry, the need for skills have also been increasing.
8: For this year, we will be potentially training close to about 700 participants in the CT and Gills area. Of course, we have managed to train over a few hundred between last year and this year. And you know, the numbers continue to rise because the interests continue to rise.
7: DPI also spoke to several of the trainees who are grateful for the free training opportunity.
9: I really appreciate it because outside of doing it with the government, this would have took a lot of money. And being a person that owns my own business, that would have taken funds from my business to get to learn this. So The mere fact that the government is offering this to us is really, really, really, really nice.
10: I feel really empowered because I like to learn things. I always have a thirst for various fields of knowledge. And I think skill is one of a very, especially as a female, very empowering set to have a skill set. I mean, I think it's a really wonderful thing, especially as females, so that we are not totally helpless and totally dependent. It gives us an idea so that we can be able to do things with for ourselves and also to be able to even branch off.
9: I would say I feel very happy to be a part of this training because all along, who would have thought I could have done something like this? And here I am, proving to myself that I could. I would like to say thanks to the president also for coming up with such program for the young people like myself and older folks. It doesn't really have an age range.
11: I'm glad for the opportunity. They say opportunity only comes once, so when it comes, you need to take it. So thank you so much for the opportunity.
12: That has brought us to the end of Information for Nation Building. 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
2: 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Congratulations if you won. The fun continues tomorrow. That is Tuesday the 28th of July, 2026. 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
2: 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The fun continues tomorrow, Tuesday, the 28th of July, 2026, with another draw of Pick Two in Multi-X afternoon game. 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
7: Thank you, Vinda, and good evening, Draw the Line players. 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And 10. 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
7: Our final piece of business this Monday evening is our Daily Millions game, where you can head into the rest of the evening as a millionaire. Players, get those tickets out. It is Monday, the 27th of July, 2026. Good luck. First up is 20. That second winning number is 13. Up next we have 17. 23. 1 to 6. You're winning. Daily Millions numbers are 20, 13, 17, 23, and 26. Congratulations to all of our winners. Remember, if you're 18 or older, then you qualify to play those lottery games. 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

On the voice of Guyana, the time has moved on to 21 hours. There are no announcements of death, nor are there any messages at this time. The next announcement of death and message can be heard here at 5 hours 30. Once again, you're listening to The Voice of Guyana. It is 21 hours. Good night.

there. Welcome to Vintage Melodies, bringing you the best Hollies music to take you down memory lane. Sit back, relax, and let the memories roll in as we kick things off with Those Magic Changes by Shanana, What a Wonderful World by Sam Cooke, and Rock and Cry by Dobby Dobson.

If you're looking for those classic mid-60s sound with a soulful edge, this one's for you. A beautiful heartfelt plea from a vocal group, The Kingpins. It Wouldn't Be This Way Always, followed by the legendary Jim Reeves with Put Your Sweet Lips, then we will groove with Dobby Dobson and his Highland classic, Morel.

If you're now joining us, this is Vintage Melodies. Time for a three-song spotlight on a voice that sounds like a warm summer breeze, Barbara Lewis. We will start with her 1964 release, Pushing a Good Thing Too Far, followed by one of her greatest 1963 releases, Hello Stranger, and to wrap up the set, Baby I'm Yours, a 1965 hit. Enjoy.

And that's our trip down memory lane on vintage melodies. Hope you remembered where you were when you first heard those classics. Until next time, stay golden and keep those memories alive.

0: and welcome to Health Check from the BBC. I'm Claudia Hammond, and for the next half an hour, we'll have the latest health news for you. Is screening US troops for testosterone and giving some testosterone replacement therapy going to result in healthier troops? We'll examine the evidence in a moment. And how did the Football World Cup go when it comes to the health of players and spectators? And to help me today, I have Professor of Global Health and Epidemiology at Boston University in the US, Dr. Matthew Fox. How are you, Matt?
1: Doing well.
0: And what do you have for us today?
1: So we have a study on vitamin K shots for babies and some good news on an infectious eye disease in El Salvador.
0: And we'll also be chatting about where the US outbreak of a type of food poisoning called cyclosporiasis might have come from. Now, you may have heard the news last week that the US Defense Secretary, Pete Hegseth, announced in a video on X that US military personnel over the age of 30 are to be screened every year for deficiencies in testosterone and offered testosterone replacement therapy if necessary.
2: We have the most elite warriors on the face of the earth. Every single day, you are pushed to your absolute physical and mental limits to master the profession of arms. We demand your all, and you give it. But while we invest heavily in our weapon systems, platforms, and gear, our most decisive tactical advantage will always be the individual warfighter. We have a sacred duty to maintain that advantage, which is why we must constantly look for new ways to optimize your performance, your resilience, and your long-term health. And to meet that commitment today, I'm authorizing a new screening program for testosterone deficiency for our service members, ensuring you have the right testosterone levels to operate at your absolute best. This initiative, it's not about artificial enhancement. It's about restoring and optimizing your natural capabilities, protecting your longevity, and ensuring you have the biological foundation required to sustain the fight.
0: Now, this got us wondering what the evidence says about what testosterone replacement therapy can do to the body and whether it could enhance troops' capabilities if their levels are found to be low. Gary Wittert is Professor of Medicine at Adelaide University and is a consultant endocrinologist at the Royal Adelaide Hospital in Australia. And he told me what testosterone does in the body.
3: Testosterone is the sex steroid that is predominantly present in males. And that's made by the testis. And what it does is it's responsible for making a boy at birth. At the time of puberty, testosterone is responsible for that. Testosterone is important in the process of reproduction. And then as we age, testosterone continues to be important for the maintenance of body composition and sexual function.
0: So if a man has lower testosterone levels, what effect does that have on them?
3: Well, testosterone concentrations have an enormously wide range in people, and they could be perfectly normal at either end of the range. So someone who has a testosterone concentration in their blood, let's say of 13 or 14 nanomole per liter, and someone else who has a 20 or 25 nanomole per liter, they may have no difference in their sexual function, body composition, how much muscle they have. And also, if we measure testosterone in any one individual, let's say at 8 o'clock in the morning on different days of the week, the variation can be quite substantial. So it's not as straightforward as you might think or as stable a parameter as people might think.
0: Pete Hegseth is worried that troops might not necessarily have the right testosterone levels. I mean, is there evidence that testosterone levels are lowering in young men?
3: There is evidence on a population basis, but it's not clear why that is or what the consequences of that might be. For example, across the population, we see increasing prevalence of obesity, and we know that one of the predominant factors that drives testosterone down, if you like, is obesity. Another one is severe sleep disturbance, and I think that's become increasingly common in Western populations and maybe elsewhere. You know, there's some theory about endocrine disruptors in the environment, and that's also plausible, but by no means proven. So I think the dominant cause, I would think, is related to obesity and overall metabolic health.
0: So the plan in the US is to screen the troops who are over the age of 30 and who are men. How would that be done?
3: Well, they would measure a blood test. But within the range, there's no evidence that performance would be compromised by variations in testosterone concentration The problem, of course, is that if we try to change the testosterone concentration by increasing the level, by administering it, which is generally done by injection, that would not necessarily achieve the desired outcome in terms of physical performance. But what it would do is compromise fertility, shrink the testes, and have other potential unintended side effects.
0: So if men who show up with low levels are given the option of taking testosterone replacement therapy, there's evidence that they could affect their own fertility?
3: Yeah, testosterone, if it's administered exogenously, so by injection, that would shut down the normal production of testosterone. And in the process of producing testosterone, also part of that system is to stimulate the production of sperm. So men who are being administered testosterone exogenously, it shuts down fertility. And then there's also the problem that giving men testosterone under those circumstances creates a degree of dependence, and therefore it may be very difficult to withdraw the testosterone treatment subsequently.
0: Are there any other disadvantages in taking testosterone replacement therapy?
3: So if we consider that the men who are likely to have lower testosterone are those who are carrying more weight and might have metabolic abnormalities, we know that one of the disorders that tracks along with that is a condition called obstructive sleep apnea, where the airway that's meant to stay open when we sleep collapses down. If you have that condition, it drives the production of more red blood cells. And if you add testosterone on top of that, which also drives the production of red blood cells, you can end up with sludgy blood. And that can have quite significant consequences.
0: So would there be a better way of deciding which men might benefit from any testosterone replacement therapy, perhaps by looking at the levels and looking at whether people have symptoms or not?
3: Well, if they had true testosterone deficiency that was symptomatic, they would not be performing very well in a military capacity up front. And they probably would not have got into the military in the first instance. And only somewhere around 4% or so of men have genuine pathological hypergonadism or testosterone deficiency. For the rest, it's a reflection of their health, and it would be far better to do an adequate physical assessment, looking for excess weight, for abnormalities of blood sugar and blood fats and so on, and ensuring the best possible nutrition, limited amounts of alcohol, adequate sleep and so on to optimize physical performance by that measure, rather than assuming that administration of testosterone would have that effect, because there's no evidence that it would.
0: Could the men see any benefits of taking testosterone?
3: Well, there's some consideration that when you supplement testosterone to men within the normal range, some of them might see an increase in sexual desire, for example. That's probably the one function that's most likely to be impacted. I can't see how that's going to be a benefit to the combat serviceman.
0: Wouldn't taking testosterone build muscle, say, though?
3: Well, for testosterone to build muscle, what the studies show is you have to give supraphysiological amounts of testosterone. So it's not simply a matter of saying, well, you know, men over the age of 30 now, they've not got the same testosterone as the younger men. We're going to build them up to warriors by restoring the testosterone concentration. If you really want to build muscle, you have to give a lot. And then you're getting into more than what would be normal. And then you're increasing things like blood pressure. You can have abnormal cardiac side effects with thickening of the heart muscle. And just because the muscle is stronger, like the skeletal muscle, the arms and legs, doesn't necessarily mean that overall performance increases.
0: Is there any evidence that screening is useful?
3: No, the American Endocrine Society specifically recommends against screening testosterone concentrations in otherwise healthy men.
0: So what do you think will happen? Do you think we will see lots of troops who do take testosterone replacement therapy?
3: Well, I certainly hope not. I think that to medicalize training men in a combat role when there's no evidence that will lead to a benefit only serves to create a disadvantage for people who are already sacrificing so much for their country.
0: Professor Gary Wittert. Now, I want to stay in the US now, Matt, for this next story, which is that some parents are turning down vitamin K injections for their newborn babies with very serious consequences for a few. It is routine in most countries to give babies an injection of vitamin K shortly after birth. What is it for?
1: Yeah, vitamin K is a nutrient that we all need because it helps our blood to clot properly. And the thing about newborn babies is they don't actually have enough vitamin K on their own, and they don't get enough passed on to them from their mothers. And that leaves them vulnerable to vitamin K deficiency bleeding, which is just bleeding due to the fact that their blood cannot clot.
0: So what can happen if babies don't get the vitamin K injection?
1: If you don't get the injection, that can lead to bleeding that babies have a difficult time clotting. So the numbers suggest that about between 1 in 60 to 1 in 250 newborns will experience some kind of these vitamin K deficiency bleedings. The more severe ones are much more rare, so that's somewhere between 1 in 14,000 to 1 in 25,000. But still, it can be a very severe event. And then in some cases, that can actually be fatal. And we have an injection that can severely reduce the risk.
0: And how effective is the vitamin K injection that newborns are given?
1: It works really well. So what we're really worried about is these events of severe bleeding. And amongst those babies who don't actually get the shot, they are much more likely to experience that severe bleeding than babies who get it, somewhere between 4 and 8 times more likely to experience those severe events.
0: Now, the vast majority of parents in the US are still having the injection for their babies. But there is news that since the pandemic, more parents are refusing. How common is this refusal?
1: Yeah, it's gone up quite a bit. Most babies still do get the shot. About 95% still get the shot. But before the pandemic, it was only around 2.93% of babies didn't get it. And now that's gone up to about 5.2%. So a substantial increase.
0: And so what could happen if babies don't get the injection?
1: Yeah, the worst consequences are those episodes of severe bleeding. So that can lead to brain bleeding, which can lead to things like strokes, and they can potentially be fatal, or bleeding in the gastrointestinal tract or potentially in other sites. But that sort of abdominal bleeding that leads to severe outcomes for those babies.
0: So do doctors know why this small minority of parents is becoming reluctant to have the vitamin injection for their babies? Is this part of a hesitancy towards vaccines in general?
1: Right. So we do, for everyone, the specific reasons are going to be a little bit different, but it certainly seems to be related to the anti-vaccine movement. Vitamin K is not a vaccine, but I think that any medical intervention for certain groups of people have become suspect, even though there is no evidence of harm here and strong evidence that this is beneficial.
0: Thanks for that, Matt. And do stay with us. Now, the Men's Football World Cup is over for the next 4 years, but there may be a lasting legacy when it comes to public health. You may remember that just before the tournament began, we spoke to Rebecca Katz, who's a global health academic from Georgetown University in Washington, and she was setting up a health security operations centre to monitor everything that might affect players or spectators at the World Cup in North America, from food poisoning and heat stroke to dengue and sexually transmitted infections. And every day the team produced a situation

0: A little bit. We'll have to take a little bit of a break, but honestly, then we'll be back at it in a couple of weeks.
1: I think that's interesting that just because the World Cup is over, it doesn't mean that's the end of operations. What form are you continuing in?
0: So our plan is to transition into a bit of a steady state. I think what we've realized this summer is that we were able to provide a service that particularly local and state public health departments were eager to receive. So our plan is to transition to being able to produce a once a week situation report and kind of keep the community warm, but then be able to search for other mass gatherings. And certainly in the United States, there's a lot of sporting events that happen and things that we could consider activation for, as well as thinking about planning for the LA Olympics in 2 years.
1: And so you were publishing daily situation reports of various public health situations that you're monitoring. And I've been looking at these and you've been talking about measles, the heat, air quality, but also including international issues like Ebola. What is on your radar to monitor over the next few weeks then?
0: The major things that we continue to look at is measles, of course. There's new cases reported every day. We are all here in the US looking at cyclosporiasis. The outbreak continues and the source has not yet been confirmed.
1: Yeah, so this is interesting, the cyclosporiasis, because there were almost 1,000 cases just in Michigan alone. Then lettuce started to be recalled from one particular company, but then the FDA apologized saying it wasn't that after all. So what's happening now?
0: Well, our understanding is that the investigation continues. The test from the one company turned out to be a false positive, but it doesn't mean that the company or the product has been totally ruled out. So there continues to be an investigation. They're pulling together a lot of epidemiologic information and will also, I assume, continue to do testing.
1: And what has surprised you most while running the Health Security Operations Center during the World Cup?
0: I think a good surprise has been being able to work closely with local health departments. We put a lot of protocols in place in case we saw a signal of a disease outbreak. And the wonderful thing to report is that every interaction we had with the local health department was incredibly positive and reinforced that these locals may not have all the resources they need to do the levels of surveillance that they want to do. But when they are informed of a signal, they take appropriate action. And we were able to highlight those actions and share them with other jurisdictions.
1: Now, one of the things we talked about before was how the heat might impact both players and fans. And sometimes the players did look sort of pretty worn out by it in particularly hot games. But there weren't actually any player emergencies. Did the heat affect fans a lot?
0: I think it did. The heat really became the main focus of the health teams for FIFA. They did see an increased number of fans coming to the medical tents at the games and some requiring transport to hospital. So it wasn't nothing. It was quite hot here, but it was managed, I think, in a very productive way.
1: At one point last weekend, it looked as if the wildfire smoke from Canada might affect the final in New Jersey. What was it like monitoring that? Because that looked like it could be a major problem at one point.
0: Well, and in fact, it was a major problem for a few days. I will tell you that our team here in Washington, D.C., there was one day where all of us were wearing N95 masks just to walk through our commutes because the air quality was so dangerous. So we were really deeply concerned around what that would look like. But thankfully, the finals, the weather blew through and the air quality had improved. But it is one of the things that we're going to look out for over the next few weeks. There may be some respiratory or even cardiac issues that arise over the next few weeks as a result of that air quality.
1: And I noticed that one of the other things where you have to wait a little while to find out what's happened is with sexually transmitted diseases. Do you have any thoughts on those yet?
0: There is a long history of sexually transmitted infections during mass gathering events, particularly amongst the fan base. And the European CDC actually just released a risk assessment of resistant gonorrhea that seems to be spreading through Europe. We saw a couple of signals of gonorrhea associated with the games here. So it's yet one of the other things we're going to be looking out for over the next few weeks to see if those cases pop up.
1: Now, there were also concerns that there could be particularly bad dengue outbreaks this year, especially in Mexico. But what did you find there?
0: We were really worried about dengue coming into the World Cup, as you all reported on this as well. There have been a lot of cases of dengue in Mexico and throughout the Americas. We were pleasantly surprised that there were actually very few cases of dengue that were reported in the United States. There were a few, but not very many.

0: While dengue does continue to be in Mexico, the numbers, I don't believe they've surpassed what they were last year. So it's not nothing. It's definitely there. But I think we've been very fortunate, and I imagine that's due to a lot of efforts by local authorities to try to mitigate the spread of the virus, that we haven't seen the number of cases explode.
1: And you've been monitoring the Ebola situation as well. Now, it hasn't emerged as a problem for the World Cup in North America, but what is the latest situation that you're seeing?
0: Well, unfortunately, it continues to be a significant challenge in the DRC. We're monitoring it in part because it is such an important outbreak that is happening in global health right now. The travel restrictions that have been put in place, the efforts to try to contain the outbreak in the region. As you can imagine, there was a lot of concern about the outbreak spreading, but that also has been mitigated.
1: So it sounds as though what you've been able to do in a sense is to perform a kind of new public health role. Is this something that would in some places would be done by authorities?
0: It is. What we're seeing as a challenge right now, particularly in the United States, is that there have been a lot of changes to resource in public health. The United States leaving the World Health Organization has made sharing disease surveillance data across jurisdictions possible, but still challenging. And there's been a lot of discussion around moving parts of public health into the private sector. And so a lot of the wastewater surveillance that happens in the United States is actually conducted by private companies, often with a contract to a public entity. So there's a lot of change that's happening right now. What we're doing is trying to figure out what that means for us. And I think trying to be able to bring in some of those non-governmental disease surveillance sources, some of those international sources, and be able to package it for local, state, and federal decision makers.
1: Rebecca Katz. You're listening to Health Check from the BBC. I'm Claudia Hammond, and my guest today is Professor Matt Fox from Boston University in the US. And Matt, I wanted to ask you more about cyclosporiasis, which Rebecca did mention there, and I gather it's been all over the news in the US. And it's a kind of food poisoning, isn't it? What exactly is it?
2: Yeah, this is a gastrointestinal illness caused by a microscopic parasite that infects the small intestine, and it leads to long and very severe diarrhea in addition to other digestive symptoms.
1: So it's not life-threatening, but I mean, it sounds very unpleasant. The word explosive has been used.
2: It has been. I was avoiding using the word because I hate to think about it. But yes, it is generally not life-threatening. There haven't been any deaths reported here in the US, but it's quite severe. And therefore, it's something that people get very concerned about.
1: Now, there are some cases every year in the States, but what is different this year? How many cases have there been so far?
2: This is an illness that is transmitted from food, usually through contaminated produce, through water. There have been thousands of cases here in the U.S., over 1,500 confirmed cases, but it takes a long time to actually confirm cases, and many cases actually never get reported. There are upwards of 5,000 to 6,000 more unconfirmed cases, and there have now been reported cases in 48 of the 50 states. So it's been a really severe outcase. In most years, we have fewer than a few hundred cases, so this has been a real, real severe outbreak.
1: And health authorities have been struggling to find the source of the outbreak. But over the weekend, they thought they had it, but then it turns out it might not be the cause. Did this surprise you? What happened?
2: Yeah, so they initially linked the outbreak to a producer of lettuce that was being shipped to fast food restaurants around the U.S. The FDA then said that the tests that they had done that had confirmed that turned out to be a false positive. But I will say there's a lot of other evidence that they use to determine the source of outbreaks. And so it wouldn't surprise me if it did turn out that it was actually this farm, but we don't have strong evidence of that at the moment. And so we continue to look for the source.
1: And of course, you live in the US. Have you been worried about catching it yourself?
2: I have been. So I woke up in the middle of the night the other night concerned because I remembered that I had been eating a salad earlier that day. But in my more rational moments, I do remember that we're talking about several thousand cases in a country of almost 350 million. Your chances of actually becoming infected are quite low, even if you consume salad. And we certainly don't want people to stop consuming fruits and vegetables.
1: Well, I hope you stay well there. But before we go, Matt, you have some good news for us, actually, from El Salvador, because it has succeeded in eliminating the world's leading infectious cause of blindness. So What is that cause and how do you catch it?
2: Yeah, this is something called trachoma, and it's a bacterial infectious disease of the eye. And if you get it, it can lead to quite a serious infection that can eventually lead to blindness if it's not taken care of. You generally get it through contact with eye or nasal discharge from somebody else who's been infected, occasionally through towels and things like that, and much more rarely, but it can be transmitted by flies. But it's generally associated with poor water sanitation and hygiene. And as I say, it can lead to blindness.
1: And it's really unpleasant and serious condition to have, isn't it? I mean, the eyelashes turn inwards. It's so painful.
2: Yeah, exactly. It starts often as just a recurrent eye inflammation, conjunctivitis that people might be familiar with. But those repeat episodes over many years can lead to scarring of the inner eyelids. And as you know, they pull the eyelid inward so that the eyelashes end up scratching the cornea. And this lends up leading to corneal damage and ultimately that irreversible visual impairment or blindness if it's not treated.
1: So how has El Salvador managed to eliminate it?
2: Yeah, so the WHO has a strategy for dealing with elimination of trachoma, and it's through a strategy they call SAFE, which is surgery, antibiotics, facial cleanliness, and environmental improvement. So caring for those who are identified as suffering from it, treating them with antibiotics, sometimes using mass treatment where we treat everybody in a community where it's endemic, and then teaching people about facial cleanliness and improving the transmission through environmental upgrades and improving access to water and sanitation. And those taken together can have a real strong impact on reducing the amount of the bacteria in the community.
1: So quite a lot of other countries have also managed to eliminate it successfully over the years.
2: Yeah, a number of countries have. So El Salvador is the most recent, but places like Mexico and a number of places in Africa, like Morocco, Ghana, and then various other places around Africa, Asia, and the Middle East have managed to eliminate it. So it is a successful strategy. But so far, only 32 countries have been certified as having eliminated as a public health problem. So there's a ways to go.
1: Yeah. Is there hope for the other countries where it still is a problem?
2: Absolutely. Because these strategies are quite effective and because those strategies that we use for trachoma have benefits just in general. When you improve sanitation, hygiene, and all those things, you tend to improve lots of things. There's good incentive to invest in the kinds of interventions that are necessary to prevent trachoma. And therefore, definitely countries are making progress.
1: Well, it'd be interesting to see who follows the way next. But thank you so much, Professor Matthew Fox, for joining us for Health Check today. And thanks to the producers, Jonathan Blackwell and Georgia Christie, and our studio engineers today, Yasmin Carvajal and Sarah Hockley.
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Good evening and welcome to Melodies and Memories. Tonight we're stepping out of the rush of the present and into the soundtrack of the past. Music has a funny way of acting like a time machine. 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

0: A nation came together in solemn remembrance, honoring the lives lost in the tragic MV Barima incident. Citizens from all walks of life, led by President Dr. Mohamed Irfan Ali, among others, who participated in a candlelight vigil as a symbol of unity, compassion, and unwavering support for the grieving families. The evening was marked by prayers, reflection, and a shared commitment to stand with those affected during this difficult time. We now bring you a recording of the national vigil.
1: Very difficult night for our country, but for these families. And I thought it necessary to be here, not only over the last couple of days, but tonight, tomorrow, until the men and women in uniform, all those who are helping out there, including the private sector, our regional partners, our French partners, our Trinidadian partners, our Brazilian partners, all who came together to support us and to support these families. We are not going to leave this mission that is still a rescue and recovery mission. I've seen the remarkable side of many persons in the last couple of days. I've listened to every single story from almost every single family who have lost someone, or who have lost many family members. I've listened to almost every survivor. These are simple people living simple lives. Simple families living simple lives. Many of whom are on that boat to ensure they provide for their families, and tragedy struck. And we're reminded in Psalms 34:18, the Lord is near to the brokenhearted and saves those who are crushed in spirit. In Psalms 147:3, we're reminded too that He heals the brokenhearted and binds up their wounds. And for the family, even though you walk through the darkest valley, remember, fear no evil, for God is with you, as He is with all of us. Tonight, my brothers and sisters, I want to thank the members of the religious community for sharing messages of hope. On Monday, and we see still members of the Coast Guard, members of the Guyana Police Force, members of the Guyana Defense Force, medical personnel, nurses, doctors, technicians, the Minister of Health, as we speak, is with the team in the mortuary preparing bodies. The regional officials, the regional chairman, members of cabinet, our Prime Minister, members of Parliament, all who relentlessly work. But what I've seen here, the amazing team, from the time the first body was recovered, no one asks who it was. No one asks who are they related to. I see Dr. McQuad, Lieutenant Colonel Shepherd and his team, without a question, got into the boat as if it was their own mother or father or child. I stood there and watched every single body up to now being recovered. I saw them lift gently, calling on each other to be careful, to be gentle, and with great dignity, brought all of those bodies through this process. I saw with my eyes the unbelievable love that we have for each other. I'm very grateful that we were here to meet the families and to be able to offer some comfort. This is not an easy day in this nation's history. It is not an easy day under my presidency. It is a very difficult time. I want every family member to know that we will continue to pray for you. We'll continue to hold you close to our hearts. And as your president, I assure you that I'll continue to ensure everything that is necessary is done. But tonight I speak not only for this location where everybody recovered was brought, but I speak to every survivor. The pain, the trauma, the emotional distress. We pray that you're strengthened and the Ministry of Health is here to continue to offer that support to you. I ask every single person who is involved in this process not to shy away from mental therapy. This was very difficult. Community members here in Region 2, Region 1, Region 3, the boat operators, all those who took our calls and went out there that night, we thank you. The work continues tonight, tomorrow, and until we know that we've given it our all. But I have a duty to speak to every Guyanese tonight. My fellow Guyanese, we meet this evening in the hush of sorrow, too vast for words. We gather here beneath a metaphorical sky that has forgotten its blue and is painted instead in a gloomy gray of a nation's mourning. We gather this evening not as strangers separated by creed or shore, but as one broken body. We came to pray, to hold, to remember, to seek the quiet hand of God in the thunder of our silence. It is in moments like these that words prove inadequate, when language kneels defeated. No sermon can measure this abyss. No reason stills the cry that rises from our chests and from the homes and those who will no longer return to them. I sat here listening to the cry of so many mothers, fathers, grandmothers, grandfathers, brothers, sisters, nephews, nieces, aunts, cousins, neighbors, friends. Brigadier Khan, Colonels Howell, Loreen, and all of the McQuad, entire health system, all our counselors, listen to those cries. But today we gather here in Charity, a place whose very name now speaks with profound meaning to our nation. Once known as a gateway to our hinterland, and a community of quiet industry, charity has through this unimaginable tragedy become the nerve center of a massive rescue and recovery operation, the place from which hope has been carried across the waters, where anguish has found compassion, and where determination has confronted despair. Charity has become forever woven into the story of our nation's sorrow, because this is where the grieving people have rallied to recover their own. From here, prayers have risen with every departing vessel. Here, anxious families have waited between hope and heartbreak. Here, courage has been measured not in words, but in deeds. Charity is now forever embraced within the bosom of our nation's recovery and will occupy a sacred place in our collective memory as a symbol of compassion, sacrifice, and hope. This tragedy has inflicted a mortal wound on our nation. It has taken laughter from our homes and schools. It has taken light from the doorways and breath from the chests of those who waited. Our hearts are shattered and anguish is everywhere. Across many homes, there are now rooms where no one sleeps, where we reach for children who are no longer there and who will never again be there anymore, and where mothers, fathers, brothers, sisters, friends, and loved ones will no longer speak. And oh, the children, the small ones, the swift ones, the innocent ones, whose joy was a sudden sun in every room. Their footsteps will not race to open arms. Their tomorrows have been extinguished. Yet, even in this valley of tears and grief, we give thanks for every life the deep did not claim. We pray for the survivors, for bodies that mend, for minds that tremble, for spirits that carry scars unseen. At this solemn hour, the grateful heart of our nation also turns to those whose extraordinary courage became the difference between life and death. We honor the men and women of our joint services, the fisher folk who answered the call without hesitation, the private aircraft operators who carried hope across the skies, our doctors, nurses, and healthcare workers who labored tirelessly to comfort the injured and care for the afflicted, the volunteers whose compassion knew neither day nor night, our regional officials, public servants, and government

our deepest thanks. We are equally grateful to our international partners who stood beside us and continue to stand beside us in this painful hour. We acknowledge with profound appreciation the personnel from French Guiana who responded with urgency and solidarity. I express my thanks to all of CARICOM who have expressed not only their support but remain on standby to support us. We also express our sincere gratitude to Brazil and to the many friendly states that have pledged their support and assistance. Their friendship has reminded us that even in our deepest sorrow, Guyana does not stand alone. And so this evening, I say, by the grace and mercy of God, through faith and patience, through faith and understanding that we are nothing, I stand before you as president, but I am nothing but the equal mortal soul of each of you. But I stand with the faith and hope that we shall overcome. This is not a refrain of ease, but a rock of faith, a whisper that this dark hour must break. The grief is not the end of the story. That tragedy does not have the final say. That hope shall rise from the depths of despair. So let us bear each other now. Let us uplift each other. Let every grieving house be wrapped in the warm cloak of our prayers. Let neighbor become kin, and every temple, mosque, and church become a harbor in the storm. Let every Guyanese heart make room for another's ache. For when one weeps, we all are wet with tears. This wound is deep and terrible. It has shaken us to the core, but it shall not break us. There will come a time for questions, for truth to rise, for justice to speak. But today is not that day. Today we mourn. Today we comfort. Today we stand beside the broken and say with our every breath, you are not alone. To every family carrying an unbearable loss, to every mother waiting for one more embrace that will never come, to every father whose heart has been broken beyond words, to every husband, wife, child, brother, sister, grandparent, and friend whose world has been forever changed, I speak to you directly today. Your grief is our nation's grief. Your tears are our nation's tears. We cannot remove your pain, nor can we restore what has been taken from you. But I want you to know this with absolute certainty. We stand with you. Your government stands with you. Your fellow citizens stands with you. Your country stands with you. As long as there is breath within this nation, we shall carry you in our prayers, in our compassion, and in our unwavering commitment to your healing. You are not alone. May the God of all tenderness press peace into every shattered heart. May strength find the weary. May mercy receive those whose journey ended too soon. And may our nation now grieving be bound by love. Though now our tears fall like rain upon this land, we are a people of resilience, of rising, of returning, with God before us and each other besides us, and hope within us, we shall rise. Together, as one nation under God, we shall overcome. May God have mercy on all our departed brothers and sisters.

God continue to bless the brave men and women of this country who continue to be out there. May God guide them. May God guide all of us. And may we all use this opportunity to be better citizens, better neighbors, and better family members of this great Guyanese family. Thank you, and God bless all of you.

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strength of all my comfort. More than life to me. Whom have I on earth beside thee? Whom in heaven but thee?

His Excellency Dr. Mohamedin Finali, my colleague Minister Ramraj, and I want to acknowledge not here, but he's on duty, Dr. Frank Anthony here in the region at Saudi, members of the Discipline Service, all the regional officials led by Regional Chairman and the entire team, and RIO and the entire team here throughout these days. Specific mention also for the health personnel led by Dr. Makwat and RHO and the entire team. Number of volunteers, a number of persons who have been supporting the efforts, family members, friends, villagers. Tonight, we are gathered here, joining throughout the length and breadth of our country in this period, declared period of mourning, a period that none of us, no matter how much we are here and we can see the affected families, no matter how much we say to each other, we understand your pain. Really, we can't really feel it as much. But I want to assure to all of the affected families and friends that you can be rest assured what you've seen throughout these few days, the number of persons who came forward, including the private individuals who would have lent their support to the waterways and any other actions that can help in the search. In the same vein, you can be rest assured in the Guyanese spirit, in the Guyanese way, led by none other than our President, His Excellency Dr. Mohamedin Finali, who, although, unlike him, I was not in the jurisdiction at the time, and then when we saw the message came through, I can let you know our President was throughout the night monitoring and trying to think, although not present in the country physically, take command of the situation to see what best can be done. And immediately upon entering our country, took to Region 1, to Mabrum and Kaituma, and then here, for which he has not moved. And that leadership that you see there with all of us, because when you have religious intervention, when we look for inner strength, we look to that, to the various divine interventions. And outwardly, we also sometimes need people who can give us that motivation, that courage to continue to go, to continue to put the best foot forward, and for all of us. And so similarly to all the family members who are here and not here, I want to assure you we'll continue to keep you in our thoughts, to continue to work with you throughout this process. This is just the beginning. We know and we understand that certainly you would want for those who are still awaiting to find that evidence of body. We know you anxiously want to bring conclusion to that part of the chapter. But the process doesn't end there. It will continue. And I want to acknowledge to the leaders. We have a number of leaders here from various villages in both Mabruma and Port Kituma who are here with the families to work together to give that support so that we can put that moral support for you. And so certainly I want to share with those few words that our thoughts and our prayers are with all of you. And the entire Guyana is with you.
and further afield. And so that we can bring to the table now to let you know that we will be throughout the process and continuously with you. Thank you very much.

to the extent that a few tears had to be dropped. Because of the magnitude of disaster or issues that we have had, July the 18th will be etched in the memory of all those who have suffered this immense loss, and to their loved ones, and I'm certain with the people of Ghana. The people of Ghana mourns of this tremendous loss. We share, we empathize with what has happened and the grief and sorrow that you are facing. To sit here or to be here since Saturday last, through the night, days and night, and listen to the anguishing cries, listen to people fainting, the emotion that came out of this is unbelievable. We are very thankful that we have no other than His Excellency day and night since Monday, guiding and being with us. He has been speaking to us, He has been speaking to the family, He has been sitting here night, as I said, day, planning with us, seeing that all the different types of activity, and I can tell you, it's a lot of activity. The magnitude of what has happened is unbelievable, and of course, each and every one of you know that. But the guidance He has allowed us, He has given us, the kind of task, in 1 o'clock in the morning to be in the dorms to ensure that the lights are on, the mosquitoes don't bite, food are available, water are available. So many pieces had to come together to be where we are. And Mr. President, we are very thankful to have you guiding us on all of this. And there's to be so much thankful also for all the different parts that have come together, that have gelled together to make or to bring us to this, to handle the kind of magnitude, as I said, of the issues that have presented itself to us. I think it's commendable to all those who have been part of this activity, from the Defense Force Colonel Howell, my friend here, Scan, the Deputy Commissioner, and all of the folks who we have been engaging in daily, early in the morning, late into the night, to ensure all of this happened. To the regional staff, the chairman, the vice chairman, the REO, the DREO, and everyone, even though in the nights when these chairs have to be packed up, when these places have to be cleaned, when we have to transport persons, when we have to have meals, and so many activities, it brings us together. To the family, again, we express, as we do every day, our sincere condolences to each and every one of you. I know the sorrow and grief that each and every one of you are experiencing. I think it's indescribable. It's difficult to describe the loss that you have suffered. I know, as His Excellency said, we'll continue to work with each and every one of you to ensure that we are able to bring back some sort of sanity towards what has happened. So once again, thank you very much for being here tonight. Thank you.

0: At this time, I'm going to invite in the same order our religious leaders to come and talk briefly with you, especially to our relatives of the deceased, as they bring messages of hope. Pandit Chandrasekhar Sharma.
1: Namaste. I bow to that love, that humility that is in me, that is in you. And as we pray, and as we look at tonight's proceeding, it's not something to just reflect on, but this remains with the nation. And in the Bhagavad Gita, Sri Krishna gives a very simple formula to the families, to his soldiers that had perished in that war that was fought years and years in the Mahabharata. To the families, loved ones, and the survivors, this tragedy would always be remembered. Our hearts are with you during this time of profound grief. I know words cannot ease your pain, and words alone cannot fill the gaps. But with prayers, with love and support of one another, Guyana stands with you, our president stands with you. I want you to find the strength in each other. Let that comfort be cherished in memories. Those you have lost and hope, may the compassion surround you, and may each new day bring healing, bring courage, bring peace. Let the memories of your loved ones continue to inspire love, unity, kindness in all of us. It is said by Shakespeare, "Tell me not in mournful number, life is but an empty dream. For the body's dead, the soul that slumbers, things are not what it seems." This tragedy should bring us closer to God, closer to one another, closer to our nation, closer to our families. May God bless and grant eternal peace to the departed. In Bhagavad Gita, Sri Krishna says, "Ye nam tasya veshakam yogyam pranayastu." The soul never dies, but the soul changes body when the body is destroyed. But one thing remains, the memories, the good and the bad that was left by that individual. To the families, I pray and ask, may these sacred words bring comfort to you. Through the pain and loss, the Bhagavad Gita teaches us to remain strong. I empathize, I show my sympathy, my condolence to the family. And when we look at something, reflecting upon what Minister Ramraj said, we are having a leader that stands with us. And this comes back to one thought. Our President, Dr. Mohammed Irfan Ali, is a leader that is defined. He is the audacity of hope. He stands with you. He stands with us in this time. May Lord Krishna grant that formula in prayers. May the memories of your loved ones remain the source of inspiration and continue to support, continue to be closer to each other. Only with this you can have, or your loved ones can have, the departed ones can have eternal rest. With these few words in mind, continue to reflect, continue to show empathy to each other, and with this you'll be wholesome, you'll be heartedly, eternally happy, and of course your loved ones would be happy in return. Thank you.

The Bible says in Isaiah chapter 6, verse 1, that in the year that King Uzziah died, I saw the Lord sitting upon a throne, high and lifted up, and his train filled the temple. In a year of loss, we saw God. This is a moment where people may have never thought about calling upon God. But in a moment like this, we see the need for God. It's a similar story in the Bible with Isaiah, who's been a prophet, and King Uzziah was the leader of God's people. He was powerful, he was protective, he made sure that his people were well taken care of. But the Bible says that in the year he died, the prophet was able to see the Lord. He saw the Lord for himself. You see, friends, family, and this beloved nation, today we gather with a heavy heart, like Isaiah, who faced the death of a king. We too face the painful loss of loved ones in this incident. But incident, grief is real. Grief is real, and tears are holy. The Bible reminds us that in Matthew, blessed are they that mourn, for they shall be comforted. So those loved ones who are here, and all of us who are mourning, take this promise that God will comfort us. Isaiah vision teaches us that even in the darkest year, God is still on his throne. Despite of what had happened on the 18th of July, God is still large and in charge. When the boat collapsed, lives were taken suddenly, but heaven was not shaken. God is still large and in charge. God remains servant, and his presence filled the temple of our hearts. That's why the psalmist says in Psalm 46:1, God is our refuge and strength, a very present help in trouble. So my excellency, God will strengthen all of us who are mourning. He's a present help in our time of trouble. Let us depend on him. We mourn, but we do not mourn as those without hope. For the Bible reminds us in John 11:25 that Jesus says, I am the resurrection and the life. He that believeth in me, though he were dead, yet shall he live. In order for us to experience such hope, we gotta believe in the true and living God. Because when we believe in the true and living God, death does not have the final say. God has it. And he promised to raise the dead in Christ. Revelation 21:4 promises us, the Bible says, and God shall wipe away all tears from their eyes, and there shall be no more death, neither sorrow nor crying, neither shall there be any more pain. This is not the end, brethren.
of a loved one's rest, it will be rest in the grief, or may be carried away with this water of the sea. But until that glorious morning, when the trumpet shall sound, the dead in Christ will rise first. The grave will give up the dead. The sea will give up the dead. And even though you may be cremating, even the dust will come together, because all eyes will have to see him. So let us put our trust in God in this moment. In this year of grief, we can have the opportunity to see God for ourselves. Diana, let us stand together. In tragedy, may unity be born. This is not time for us to pull against each other. This is not time for us to gossip and pull down each other. But God allows such things to happen to bring us together so that unity can be born and we can unite together as a nation and celebrate. And if we are mourning, we will mourn together. So when the time of celebration comes, we can all celebrate together. Galatians 6:2 reminds us, bear ye one another burden, and so fulfill the law of Christ. If we want to see God in this year, let us be supportive to each other. Let us bear each other's burden, and that will fulfill the law of the Almighty God. This is not time to be divided, but this is time for us to see God and unite together. Let us comfort one another, strengthen each other, strengthen our family, and lift up our nation in prayer. Out of sorrow, God can bring revival. Out of sorrow, God can bring healing. Out of sorrow, God can bring a renewed faith. Like Isaiah, may this year of loss open our eyes to see the Lord high and lifted up. He still exists. Let grief turn us to grace. Let pain turn us to prayer. Let loss turn us to love. And may the peace of Christ, which passeth all understanding, guard our hearts and our minds. Now, unto him that is able to keep us or keep you from falling, and to present you faultless before the presence of his glory with excellent joy. Let this moment unite us together. Let this moment bring us to see and to know that God is still in charge. God bless you.

0: 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Once again we give praises and thanks and glorification for Almighty Allah. We praise Almighty God and we send salam and salutation upon our dear and beloved Prophet Muhammad from the very inception of time, from the very first man Adam alayhi wasalam, and all his descendants to our dear and noble Prophet Muhammad sallallahu alayhi wasallam. And in this verse Allah subhanahu wa ta'ala has said, O you who believe, seek assistance through patience and prayer, surely Allah is with the patient. We ask in this verse, he said, first of all you should seek assistance through patience and prayer. And this is one of the most important things in our life. It is one of the pillar of Islam that has been granted salah, being prayer, being communion with Almighty God. And he said that, and do not speak of those who are slain or die in the way of Almighty God as dead. They are alive, but you cannot perceive them. He only knows. And he said that, and we will most certainly try you with someone of fear, hunger, and loss of property, and lives and fruits, and give good news to the patient. Each and every one of us will be tested. Allah subhanahu wa ta'ala will test us in different ways. And this is a very sad day, a sad moment in our country that has been tested, and we never been tested so before. But there are time will come that we have been tested and we are going to test more hard and hard. And Allah subhanahu wa ta'ala said, and when he said, and we will test you, and when a misfortune befalls them, they say, surely we belongs to Almighty God and we shall surely return to Him. This means that we are not forever. No one comes in this world forever. It doesn't matter how rich you are or poor you are, what status you have in this life. We all have to return. He said, you have to return to our Creator. With what way we'll have to return to this Creator? In what way? It brings tears to my eyes that when I heard and I saw an eclipse of one of the survival, he said she was a girl and her baby. He said she was in the water and a man threw the letterette on him and said, take this. And he gave that letterette to that woman and the baby. And then he said, right in front of my eyes, I saw this man go down. This is love. This is what you love more than yourself. This is a good deed that before he passed, he gave a good deed. And he gave it, bring tears to my eyes, that what type of faith this man have, a very strong faith. And this is love, what we should love for one another. When Allah subhanahu wa ta'ala has mentioned in the Quran, he said, Ya ayyuhallazina amanu. And then he said, Ya ayyuhallazina nasu. He said, O mankind, O you who believe in the Creator, in the oneness of Almighty God. He didn't say and mention about the ethnicity of the color of our skin, but then he says again, Ya ayyuhallazina amanu, meaning that, O you who believe in the Creator, in the oneness of Almighty God. And he said, كَيْفَ تَكْفُرُونَ بِاللَّهِ وَكُنْتُمْ أَمْوَاتًا فَأَحْيَاكُمْ. He said, how could you deny the existence of God when you were mere particles, when you were nothing, and He gave you life, and He caused you to die, and again He will bring you to life for the answering. Each and every one of us will be judged. This is not our home. Our home is the Akhirah, in the life hereafter. Each and every one Allah will test with different tests. A wife will test with her husband, a husband will test with her wife, and their children. Each and every one of us will be tested in this life. There will be never a smooth water. There will always be smooth and rough water. But we all have to give praise and thank to the Creator who has given us life in this world. So I said, when you have a misfortune befall them, they will surely say that we belong to Him and we shall surely return to Allah subhanahu wa ta'ala. We shall surely return to our Creator, but we shall return. That's when we not belongs to here. If we come here, we don't belong to here. We have to return back. This is not our home. Our home is the Akhirah, is the life to come. This is just a temporary life. So my dear brothers and sisters, we have to face reality in this life. This life is not a joke. This life is not but a play and amusement. It is to pray to Allah subhanahu wa ta'ala let Him want you how He should worship and what is the purpose of our life. This is what we should ask ourselves. Why are we here? Why are we here? What is the purpose of our life? Our life is not to come here to marry and make fun and gain children. No, my dear purpose. He said your purpose for this life is to worship your Creator. And when I read a verse in the Bible, it said, what I have commanded you to do, do observe it. Do not add to it or diminish from it. And then most of us, we add and we subtract. Because we want to face, we want to live in our own whims and fancies and our desire. When our desire steps into it, this is what we want to. This is the way of the devil. He distracts us from the worship of the Creator, from thanking Him each and every day. And one of the things that we should do, like a bayan that I have gave Friday, he said we should always think about death. Every day in our life we should think about death. Death no has sympathy on the young or the old or the weak or the strong. At any time it could take us. So we have to live our life to please our Creator. And in a hadith, it's the same version that it happened in the Bible. He said, what God has want you to do, stick to it. And He has sent each and every one of us a messenger from the very beginning of time, from the first man, Adam alayhi salam, great down to the Prophet Muhammad sallallahu alayhi wa sallam. They came with only one message. They came with that message. If I ask you, what is the first commandment? The first commandment is in the Bible when Jesus said, hear ye children of Israel. Listen carefully. Thy Lord God is one. Worship Him with all your might, all your strength, all your soul. And in the Quran, He said, Kul huwallahu ahad. Say, tell them, O Muhammad, Almighty God is one. He is one. He is besought of everything. Everything depends on Him, and He did not depend on no one. So this, He does not depend on no one, and we depend on the Creator. Even if He stop us from this breath, 3 minutes, every one of us die. My dear brothers, we have to respond and we have to be very careful to how we live our life, not to suit ourselves, not to suit our desire or ego or and fancies. We should serve the Creator because we have to go back to Him. My dear brothers, I cannot speak to the dead, but to those who are alive. We have to be very, very careful in our life. Every day is a day of blessings. And we don't know when Allah will take these blessings away. That at one time, that I give you another story, he said that a man said, boy, me and you went to school together. And I know you for so long, and I went away, and I have this type of wealth. I have this mining area. And what are you doing? He said, brother, I just renting someone bottom house. And he said, I'm giving you $20 million. What would you tell that person? Of course you will thank that person. Yes, you will thank that person. But if he said that, I am giving you this money on a condition. Because you are a healthy person, I would like to have your pair of eyes. No, you wouldn't agree with that. Because your eyes is more valuable than the money. But what about the ones who giving you eyes for free? Wouldn't you thank that Creator? You wouldn't thank your Lord? You have to thank your Lord. Live according to His command, His way, how He wants you to live this life. So when He sent His messengers from the very inception of time with the same message, to live to suit your Creator, because we all have to return to Him. I hope and pray that Almighty God bless us and guide us and protect us from the evil that whisper into our hearts. Every day the evil whisper into our hearts, our nafs get kicked in. This is what Almighty Allah subhanahu wa ta'ala has, we have to protect, seek the protection from within us, from the wrongness, from the right side and the left side, in front of us and behind us. We have to always seek His protection. We have to always give Him praise and thank. May Allah subhanahu wa ta'ala bless you and guide you, those of you who have been lost, our loved ones, and we all visit and we all are here to give you condolences. May Allah subhanahu wa ta'ala bless you, even our president here. May Allah bless him and his cabinet and all those who are helping in what way or ever. And even though the things on the TV and the clips, may it touches your heart. And this is the first time things like this happen in our country, that we felt in our country, and tears comes from our eye. And we say, what are you crying? He said, look at the TV, my dear brothers and sisters. Allah subhanahu wa ta'ala has enjoined us as one. Remember that each and every one of us, we are only one. When Allah subhanahu wa ta'ala created us, He didn't give us no ethnicity. When you are in your mother's womb, when you are not here, could you remember when you're in your mother's womb? No, you can't remember. When you're a year old, no. 2 year old, no. And then He make you to remember. He said that day He will make you to remember every single thing that you happen. Every single day in our life, we have to give praise and we thank Allah for the boons and the favors and the gift that He has given us. And this is to reflect, let us reflect upon the bounties of Allah, upon the bounties of the one who have created us. And we all have to return to Him. My dear brothers and sisters, we are all brothers and sisters. When we come into this world, you have no choice. Do you want to be an African, an American, or an Amerindian, an East Indian? No, we have no choice. But we have been pleased to when He ensouled and this the soul in our body. And we have been pleased with our body. Don't make our body fools us. Don't make the ethnicity of the color, our race, our status fools us. The most things that comes on the day of our righteousness, of our goodness, or our piousness. So we have to live together in peace and harmony. May Allah subhanahu wa ta'ala bless each and every one of us and protect us from the evil that whisper into our hearts each and every day. Thank you, my friend.
1: The candlelight vigil served as a powerful expression of national solidarity as Guyanese united to honor the memories of those who lost their lives in the MV Barima tragedy through prayer, reflection, and messages of hope and support. The nation reaffirmed its commitment to standing with the bereaved families. That was a recording of the National Vigil led by President Dr. Mohamed Irfan Ali in tribute to the victims of the MV Barima tragedy.

0: Thank you very much indeed for that bulletin of news. Hello, you're with Newsday from the BBC World Service, live from Nairobi with Anne Soy, and from London with me, Rob Young. Thank you for joining us today.
1: Coming up this half hour, we've got stories for you from Kuwait, Germany and Brazil.
0: In business, Nick Marsh will give us the latest on the price of oil after the US and Iran paused military strikes.
1: In sport, Isaac Fannin with Luke Littler, the 19-year-old darts player who has defended his World Match Play title in a sensational style.
0: Your thoughts on all of our stories welcome, of course, by text or WhatsApp. Do you send them to +44 77 86 20 50 85. Now, the US-Israeli war on Iran has rocked the Middle East and been felt around the world. The energy shock the conflict unleashed has led to the rising price of all sorts of goods globally. After a few weeks of respite, a series of tit-for-tat strikes had pushed oil back above $100 a barrel last week. Well, there has now been a pause in the escalating violence, and in the past few hours, the price of oil has fallen sharply, down by 5%. We can cross to Dubai now, speak to Dina Arakshi, who's an analyst at the global risk consultancy firm Control Risks. Welcome to the programme, Dina. Just put this price fall into context for us. How far back in time does it take us?
2: Good morning, and thank you so much for having me. It takes us back a bit. And just it reflects the pause that happened over the past 2 days, and the calmness and the expectations that this could be a pause in reciprocal strikes is a good indicator that that could bring some form of stability for the coming few days. However, it doesn't bring us back significantly to pre-conflict levels. And I think what these developments show that the Strait of Hormuz will continue to be a key flashpoint and has not only regional implications, but also global implications.
0: Because the price of oil on global markets is not being determined by traders because of the strikes the US and Iran are carrying out, but by the fact that the Strait of Hormuz is yet again effectively closed for shipping. Is it clear what is happening in the Strait at the moment?
2: So, yes. The disruption and the closure in the Strait of Hormuz is a key factor. And even if there has been, if there's a reopening of the Strait of Hormuz, that wouldn't necessarily mean that the traffic is going to back at pre-conflict level. There will, the Iran's in continued intent and capability to disrupt and threaten the traffic flow through the Strait will deter vessels and will deter a trade through the Hormuz at pre-conflict level. And at the moment, we're seeing diplomatic negotiations ongoing in the background. The Iranians and Omanis have been negotiating the management of the Strait. The Iranians said that there has been progress in these negotiations. However, what that progress means or entails, it remains unclear. It's unclear whether the Iranians made a significant shift or adjustment to their stand. They were adamant before that about, you know, they having the upper hand on the Strait of Hormuz control, the management and the oversight of the Strait. But at the moment, beyond these statements of progress and constructive talks, it's unclear what that, again, this progress entailed.
0: And we've seen that the price of oil surge and tumble and surge and tumble and surge again since the conflict began at the end of February. Prices are rising in the United States by double the rate that they're supposed to. Similar situations in many countries as well. What does what we've seen in recent hours and days potentially mean for the cost of energy and the cost of everything that is either derived from fossil fuels or transported going to happen? What's likely to happen of goods and services over the next few months?
2: I think the goods and services will continue to be impacted by the rise and fall of oil prices. And just the prices of goods and services will not be directly adjusted because it'll take time before oil prices fall at pre-conflict level. And again, as I mentioned, as the Strait of Hormuz and now Bab el-Mandeb, this will continue to impact oil prices, and that will trickle down on goods and services.
0: Yeah, Bab el-Mandeb there. The Houthi rebels in Yemen have said they'll attack vessels entering the Red Sea. And so you're saying that the higher cost of living, the energy price shock, will be with us for some time.
2: Absolutely, at least for the short term.
0: All right, thank you very much indeed. Dina Arakci there, analyst at the global risk consultancy firm Control Risks.
1: And
2: Thank you so
1: staying
2: much.
1: With that, we can cross now to our Singapore desk. Nick Marsh is there. We've just been talking about the volatility of oil prices, and there's been a major investment in Kuwait's oil sector, $16 billion worth of infrastructure investment there, known as Project Peregrine. Tell us what it's all about, Nick.
3: Yeah, morning, Anne. Morning, Rob. Yeah, it's interesting. We were just hearing there about the day-to-day volatility of oil prices and, you know, the Strait of Hormuz and how that has basically proved to be a kind of intractable issue. But at the same time, while all these Gulf states are facing all these huge difficulties when it comes to, you know, production and transporting their oil, there has, you're right, been this big investment, $16 billion into Kuwait, in the background happening. And, you know, these are big investment funds, Blackstone, KKR, Brookfield. They've all basically entered this lease and lease back agreement to do with Kuwait's oil pipelines. I'm joined now by Kawa Hassan, a fellow at the Middle East and North Africa program at the Stimson Center, which is a think tank organization. It looks at global security and foreign policy. Welcome to Newsday, Kawa. It's a little bit complicated. Would you mind just outlining the details of what's happening? Why are these big investment firms putting all this money into Kuwait's pipelines?
4: Yeah, good morning, Nick. Thank you for having me on. So this is indeed a very important deal for Kuwait. I mean, this is not the first deal of its kind in the Gulf. You know, Saudi Arabia and UAE signed similar deals over the past 5 or 6 years. But I think the importance of this is that, you know, Kuwait is, you know, signing this deal with these three giant equity firms, particularly now, as you rightly said, given, you know, the Iran war and the closure of the Strait of Hormuz. So I think Kuwait is, you know, needs to, and they have been planning for, you know, to attract private capital, you know, to in order to modernize the oil sector, you know, in order to increase capacity, you know, production capacity, crude capacity from 2.45, I'm saying right now, up to 4 million, you know, by 2035. So, you know, Kuwait needs this because it has been lagging behind compared to other Gulf countries. But at the same time, for these, you know, giant equity firms, it's also an important deal, you know, having this, the formula of 49-51. So I think it shows that despite the, you know, the big uncertainty in the Gulf region, still these private equity firms are interested in signing an important deal with a country that needs, you know, this private capital to absorb the economic shock of the war, but also later on to you know, to pay for, you know, to fund the reconstruction.
3: Yes, exactly. Well, look, Howard, thank you very much for joining us. Unfortunately, we're really, really pushed for time. Just to clarify, this deal basically is big investment from these firms to lease effectively these oil pipelines. The Kuwaiti National Petroleum Company will keep control of it, and these investment firms essentially, in return for their big investment for the development and increase of oil production, they get this steady flow of income in return, which shows, you know, that there is still faith in the Gulf as a major oil producer beyond this conflict and beyond all these difficulties with the Strait of Hormuz. So, yeah, very good news for Kuwait.
1: Nick Marsh, many thanks.
0: To Germany now, where the authorities say a man suspected of carrying out what's been called an Islamist terrorist attack at the Berlin Gay Pride Parade has been shot and killed by the police. Officers opened fire when Abdul Balut, a 21-year-old German citizen of Lebanese descent, rushed at them with a knife in the western neighbourhood of Spandau. It brought an end to a massive manhunt that was launched after a van was driven into a crowd of people near the Tiergarten Park on Saturday evening, killing one woman and injuring at least 29 others. The BBC's been speaking to some of those caught up in the chaos.
5: We just heard a loud bang, so we definitely knew there'd been a collision. And then we looked over and saw countless patrol cars driving past us, around us and right next to us.
6: There was a dull thud followed by a few loud screams. At first, we couldn't tell what was going on because of the party, the music and the atmosphere. And we only realised later exactly what was happening when the police, armed with machine guns, cleared the park.
0: Well, let's go live to Berlin now and speak to local journalist Malika Fashru. Welcome to the programme, Malika. Just tell us what we know about the attacker and what the authorities say may well be a motive behind the attack.
7: Thanks for having me, Rob. So for listeners around the world, let's put everything into perspective. We have had over the weekend a beautiful Pride parade taking place in Germany's capital, Berlin, with people flocking to the streets, you know, celebrating the LGBTQ community across Germany.

0: Lebanese descendants, came back a couple of years ago from Lebanon, and he was under like I think like a 2 year anti it's a counter-Islamism program. He was planning to join ISIS, but I think that radical anti-radicalization program that he was under, looking at the attack that happened, was not very successful.
1: Well, no, clearly. And so there must now be big questions for the authorities about the effectiveness of these anti-radicalization programs and the extent to which they keep tabs on people who've been flagged to them previously.
0: Yeah, unfortunately, this was not the first of this very violent Islamist motive attacks that we've had in Germany over the last few years. We've had someone in a similar situation as well in the car, like running into a Christmas market. What happened afterwards was high security on Christmas markets, people being actually scared to attend Christmas markets. Now we have the question, do we have similar security now going to increase in Berlin? Because Berlin, we have a number of LGBT-friendly bars. The LGBTQ community across Berlin or Germany as such is very, very scared. And the questions as well, can the police offer shelter? Can the police, can the government offer more security?
1: Well, was this event well enough protected? Were there barriers in place? Were there police officers at the beginning and the end of the parade?
0: Of course, there was some police there at such events. However, it was not a high security event. There was not high security, so it was very easy to attack. But as well, like this is something that the German society as such has not experienced, at least not with the LGBTQ community. We've seen someone attacking a synagogue a few years ago. Then we've increased high security around synagogues. We've seen people attacking in a very violent way as well, Christmas markets. But this was fairly unexpected, I would say, and has taken the German society in a grip hold at the moment, a grip hold of shock.
1: And as you mentioned before, this is not the first time there have been these kinds of attacks in Germany. How are people feeling about the changes they may well need to make to public events such as this?
0: I think people across Germany are feeling at the moment a mix of security in a weird way because a German police within 24 hours managed to track down that young man who, went with a van into a crowd, killed one person, injured severe others. So thanks to the German police, who's done a very, very great job in managing the situation as good as they can. But on another note, people are scared. As mentioned a few years ago, I've had friends and I started to be scared to attend Christmas markets. And I was wondering, okay, is there enough high security? And the same with the LGBTQ community as such, people are now scared. Are they scared to attend bars? Are they scared to attend parties? Are they scared to be openly, LGBTQ? So that is definitely a question. I do believe that in the German society and also Chancellor Friedrich Merz has said nothing will scrutinize our freedom. People should live the way they are, be it their religion, be it their sexual identity, be it their faith. And this is something the German government is trying to protect as much as they can.
1: Thank you very much indeed. That's the Berlin-based journalist Malika Fashri.
2: And at 21 minutes past the hour, time now for some sports news with Isaac Fennin.
3: The Women's Africa Cup of Nations kicked off on Sunday. We had two games. Algeria beat Senegal in the opener, with hosts Morocco sweeping aside Kenya 4-0. Tadej Pogacar won a record-equalling fifth Tour de France title as Mathieu van der Poel won the shortened 21st and final stage around Paris. Pogacar joins Jacques Anquetil, Eddy Merckx, Bernard Hinault and Miguel Indurain as the most successful riders in Tour history. Britain's Lando Norris has won his first Grand Prix of the season as he started on pole and took the checkered flag in Formula One's Hungarian Grand Prix, finishing ahead of Red Bull's Max Verstappen and the championship leader, Kimi Antonelli. Rob, I know you love your darts. Luke Littler won the World Match Play title, and he did it by breaking a record of the darts icon Phil Taylor. Over the course of the week, Littler averaged 111.04, which beats Taylor's record of 106.31 in 2010 at the World Match Play.
1: Incredible. 19 years old, already won about $4 million in prize money.
3: Yeah, not bad, is it?
1: A darts sensation.

0: Isaac, thanks very much indeed. Now, the United Nations has an ambition to end HIV as a public health threat by the year 2030. In September last year, a landmark deal was struck to significantly reduce the cost of a key HIV drug known as lenacapavir, made by the pharmaceutical company Gilead. It is nearly 100% effective in preventing HIV infection and was made affordable in 120 low- and middle-income countries. What was until then a treatment costing up to $28,000 for one patient for 1 year would now be available for as little as $40 a year per patient. Well, at the time, Newsday spoke to the head of UNAIDS, Winnie Byanyima, on the significance of the deal.
1: It's fantastic news, but there is a whole region, Latin America and the Caribbean, which is still excluded. This region, we are seeing new infections rising. So we need Gilead to move quickly and license companies there to make generic lenacapavir that can also be priced at $40 per person per year. Then we'll know we are on our way to controlling new infections.
0: Well, today Brazil is hosting the 26th International AIDS Conference, and the focus of the event is to try to bring affordable access to that drug you heard mentioned there, lenacapavir, to the Latin American and Caribbean regions. Well, I've been speaking to Brazil's lead negotiator, Dr. Drauio Barreira from Brazil's Ministry of Health, and he joined me from the site of the conference in Rio de Janeiro.
2: Most of Latin America are middle-income countries. That's the problem. So we are trying agreement with Gilead to produce lenacapavir in Brazil. And then if we achieve these agreements, all the drugs produced in Brazil would be commercialized with the same price for all Latin America, except the 13 low-income countries, because they got a cheaper price. But all the other countries would receive the drugs with the same price.
0: Are you hopeful that the agreement you'll be announcing on Monday will spur further discussions with Gilead, that you may be able to get their twice-a-year injectable medication more cheaply?
2: I am very positive with the technology, but I'm not optimistic with the agreement this week. We reached the agreement with the Viv company, but we are negotiating with Gilead and Viv for more than 1 year. And until yesterday, both denied all proposals we made. Now, with all the pressure of the civil society, the government, and the 7,000 people meet here in Rio, I think they are worried about the repercussion to not have any agreement with the Brazilian government or the Latin American countries.
0: You mean from a public relations perspective?
2: That's it.
0: What do you make of the fact that you have not yet been able to get an agreement?
2: Lenacapavir, we don't know when we will achieve any agreement, because they didn't get the price we offered. And this is an important thing. Brazilian government offered $400 for annual treatment. They use two shots, two vials per year, one each 6 months. We offer $400 for two shots. And the price of the voluntary license is $40. So we proposed to pay 10 times more what they are selling to developing countries, low-income countries, and they didn't agree. So now we are working with the other manufacturer, and I hope in the future, as they will not sell. I am head of the HIV department. I talk to many colleagues from many countries, even Europe. I was with the head of the AIDS program in Spain last week, and Spain is not going to buy lenacapavir due to the price. So even rich countries are not buying. Then the reality, the market, will oblige them to decrease the price. That's my hope.
0: Pharmaceutical companies regularly say, when they are asked to provide discounts, that they spend huge sums of money, often many hundreds of millions of dollars, researching complicated medications, and they need to charge high prices to be able to get the money back to invest in new drugs. What do you make of that argument?
2: Well, this is the argument they need to use, but the development of these drugs were not private only. They had a lot of money from Gates Foundation, from the U.S. government, from other donors. So it's not really private investment. It was public and private investment. So, of course, they always will use this argument. It's fair. But it's, what is fair for the government, especially in a country where the people doesn't pay for medicine, it's totally unsustainable to pay 40, 50 times more than other countries are paying currently.
0: Brazilian Dr. Drario Barreira.
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6: Protected area for migratory animals has become South Sudan's first ever World Heritage Site.
0: The head of the Anglican Church, the Archbishop of Canterbury, has begun a visit to Ghana and Cameroon.
6: And we hear from Ebony, a leading Brazilian rapper. First, this news.
7: BBC News with David Harper. Oil prices have fallen by about 5% in the wake of the United States pausing military strikes on Iran. The US said President Trump wanted to give diplomacy more time. However, some media reports suggest concerns about dwindling supplies of missile interceptors may also have influenced the pause. At least two people have been killed in a shooting at a street food festival in the US city of Seattle, close to the landmark Space Needle. At least five people have been injured. German police have shot dead the man accused of carrying out a deadly attack at a Pride event in Berlin. Police had been searching for Abdul Balu after a van was driven into crowds on Saturday, killing a woman and injuring nearly 30 people. President Macron of France will hold a crisis cabinet meeting in the coming hours as wildfires continue to scorch swathes of the country. A huge blaze is closing in on the southwestern city of Bordeaux. Syria's president says he's working to reach a security agreement with Israel. Ahmed al-Sharaa said any such deal would not compromise Syria's claim to the Israeli-occupied Golan Heights. China's leading memory chip maker has seen its share value soar by almost 500% on its market debut in Shanghai. CXMT briefly became China's most valuable company. At least 10 people are feared dead after a gold mine collapsed in the Solomon Islands. The Chinese-owned Gold Ridge mine on the island of Guadalcanal is a significant contributor to the Solomon's economy. The Venezuelan opposition leader Maria Corina Machado has said she won't take part in US-backed talks with the government next month. The United States has described the discussions as an important step towards political reconciliation. The Women's Africa Cup of Nations football tournament has got underway in Morocco, with the hosts thrashing Kenya by 4-0. Earlier, Algeria beat Senegal 2-0. A record 16 teams are taking part. BBC News.
0: Cheers, David. Thank you very much indeed for that summary of the news. Hello, you're with Newsday from the BBC World Service with Anne Soy in Nairobi and Rob Young in London. Thank you very much for joining us today.
6: Coming up this half hour, we've got stories for you from South Sudan, Ghana and Brazil.
0: In sport, Isaac Fannin on Luke Littler, the 19-year-old dart sensation who has defended his world match play title in fantastic style.
6: And as ever, we welcome your messages on anything you hear on the programme. Our text and WhatsApp number is +44 77 86 20 50 85. We start this half hour in South Sudan and the announcement that the nation has secured its first ever UNESCO World Heritage Site. The world's youngest sovereign nation is being recognized for the extraordinary wildlife and ecological importance of the Boma Badingilo migratory landscape. The government hopes that the designation will strengthen efforts to protect the area from poaching, development, and the effects of climate change. Joining us now is Yayoi Segi-Vicek, the UNESCO country representative to South Sudan. Welcome to the program. So tell us about this migratory landscape. What does it look like and why is it so important?
8: Yeah, thank you very much. Good morning. So this is a very historic milestone, as you mentioned in your introduction. So South Sudan's first inscription on the World Heritage List. And of course, we would like to congratulate the people and the government of South Sudan. It's a recognition of the country's extraordinary natural heritage. So those of us who are here may be very familiar with where it is, but maybe those outside, it's a Boma Badingilo migratory landscape is somewhere that may not be many people outside of the region have heard of, and landscape is home to the Great Mound Migration, one of the world's largest land mammal migrations. So more than 6 million mammals, including white-eared knob, tian, and mongara gazelles, all these animals move across the landscape each year. And as name has it, the landscape includes the Boma National Park, Badingilo National Park, and areas around connecting them, covering more than 37,000 square meters. And of course, there are many, many communities who live across the landscape. They are the custodians of the land for generations and, of course, the future generations who depend on it for survival and landscapes and livelihood. So basically, the World Heritage Committee inscribed the site yesterday at about 3 a.m. South Sudan time for its outstanding universal value. And it is important not only to South Sudan, but also to humanity as a whole. And it's a super proud moment, of course, for the people of South Sudan.
6: And what does this designation mean then?
8: So this designation means it's an international recognition, and of course it's a start of the intense work that the government and the people have to work together with international partners to protect, to preserve this outstanding universal nature of this inscription. So as I mentioned, like 6 million mammals just migrate across the landscape each year, and as you may have read, this area is very much affected by climate issues and also the conflict for the many parts of it, and also other issues that really affect the landscape and the communities. So it's an opportunity for international cooperation, and more research is needed to establish the scientific base for the need for conservation and also potential future financial support to protect the wildlife and also to work with the communities.
6: It sounds that like a very important migratory route. I mean, if you have the largest migration of land mammals, why has it taken so long to recognize it?
8: Well, as you know, the South Sudan is still the youngest nation in the world, and South Sudan, as a government, signed what's called the 1972 World Heritage Convention only in 2016, and this site, the Boma Badingilo Migratory Landscape, has been on the list for universal recognition for quite some time. But as you can imagine, South Sudan has been going through quite difficult challenges for quite some time. So the time doesn't mean that, and the fact that it has taken such a long time doesn't mean that the government and the people and also UNESCO and other partners have been working on it. It just, it takes a while to make sure that communities have been consulted, all parties come together to recognize and also understand understand the responsibilities that this universal recognition carries. So it's a start of the work, and it's a very important and exciting moment for South Sudan.
6: Indeed. Many thanks for speaking to us, Yayoi Segi-Vicek, the UNESCO country representative to South Sudan. And as she says, an exciting time for many people, including, I believe, many South Sudanese, Rob. And you've been looking at some of the pictures of Boma Badingilo migratory landscape.
0: Just astonishing. Some of the images. I do recommend you head on the BBC website and read the story and check out the pictures there. Just some of the most breathtaking images and astonishing place. It's great. It's got recognition. Let's hope it doesn't draw too much attention to it, though, so we don't trample all over the place. We're going to head to West Africa now, where the head of the Anglican Church, the Archbishop of Canterbury, has begun a visit to Ghana and Cameroon. The Archbishop is the first woman in the job, and that comes with controversy, including vocal objections from some of the more traditional elements of the church in Africa. And add to that that Dame Sarah Mullally is a champion of same-sex unions being blessed in church, as was her predecessor. The BBC's Paul Henley has been speaking to Reginald Frimpong Ansah Adjei, who is the International Communications Director for the Anglican Church in Ghana.
9: It means so much to the Ghanaian young lady to aspire to any height that they want to go in this life. And so the women and young ladies in Ghana are really excited and are counting themselves blessed and lucky.
10: Now, it's fair to say, isn't it, that not everyone in the church in Ghana shares your joy over the fact that the Archbishop is a woman?
9: I mean, you should expect that in life there's diversity, but majority of the people from Accra, Mampong, Kumasi, Cape Coast, Sekendi, Tamale Diocese, there's joy. There's a lot of joy.
10: What do you say to the Global Fellowship of Confessing Anglicans, a group of Orthodox churches that expressed clear displeasure over her appointment simply because she is a woman?
9: We say to them, let's come together. Whatever God does is good in his sight. So let's come together. This is God's doing. There's nothing we can do about it, and we should be excited about it.
10: It's testing differences, not just her gender, but the fact that she champions same-sex couples, which is obviously a source of contention in the global Anglican community. Same-sex marriage is not recognised in Ghana. Homosexuality has been redeclared illegal there.
9: That is an ongoing issue, and we would want to focus on the positive and leave those conversations to those who want to have that conversation. But so far as we are concerned in Ghana, we're excited she's here, and we are receiving her with a lot of joy.
10: Okay, but in the past, Dame Sarah Mullally has actively wanted those conversations. She's among the people who wants to talk about homosexuality.
9: I think that we would create the time, we would create the opportunity, and we would have that conversation when the time is really right.
10: When will the time be right?
9: Very soon. God's time is always the best.
10: If she chose to raise this issue during her visit to Ghana, championing same-sex couples, how would it go down?
9: I think that it is one of the things that we would want as much as possible not to destroy the joy that she comes with. There's timing for everything. In Ghana, we have our own way of doing a lot of things. So that when the time is right, this conversation will be had, and will be had by the Anglican Church Ghana.
10: I'm not talking about an internal conversation among the church. I'm talking about this conversation we're having now. Anglican Church in Ghana, does it stand against homosexuality, or is it something that it is open to?
9: The Anglican Church is in the middle. God's creation is God's creation. We do not condemn, we do not praise.
0: That was the spokesperson for the Anglican Church in Ghana, Reginald Frimpong Ansah Adjei.
6: You're listening to Newsday from the BBC World Service with me, Anne Soy, in Nairobi, and Rob Young in London. I look now at the main headlines this hour. Oil prices have fallen after the US and Iran paused their attacks against each other over the weekend. Police in the United States say multiple people have been shot at a food festival in the center of Seattle. And President Macron is due to hold a crisis meeting as huge wildfires continue to burn near Bordeaux. Time now for some sports news with Isaac Fennin.
0: he is not quite here, and he's legging it into the studio as we speak. So we'll get to Isaac a little bit later on, practicing a bit of sport of his own before the bulletin. We are going to talk now, though, about artificial intelligence. The headlines last week dominated by the story of that AI system that went rogue and hacked into another company. We're going to hear now, though, from somebody who says that AI can be used for good. Alex Gladstein, the Chief Strategy Officer at the Human Rights Foundation, says that the power of artificial intelligence can be harnessed as a tool for liberty. I spoke to him earlier from California.
11: I think people might be surprised to hear that AI is awesome for human rights. And in order to get exactly why, let me just break it down. It gives human rights activists superpowers. So if you consider dictators, they already have infinite numbers of law firms, top research units, design studios at their fingertips. They have all these resources. But who's actually making human rights happen? Who's advancing human rights on the front lines? It's journalists, opposition groups in difficult political environments, labor and environmental groups. You know, and these organizations or individuals are typically underfunded. They don't have a lot of resources. So AI agents put essentially, you know, law firms and design firms and top research into their pockets, and it can dramatically scale the effectiveness of their work. I mean, potentially exponentially. I mean, obviously dictators and governments are using AI, but, you know, they already have a lot of resources. I've seen firsthand how this can completely be life-changing for the average human rights activist.
0: Okay, give me an example then of a situation where artificial intelligence has recently changed an individual's, a nation's human rights situation for the better.
11: Sure. So there was just a horrific earthquake in Venezuela, as I'm sure you all know. And, you know, a lot of the people trying to work to help the individuals who've been hurt are being hindered by the dictatorship there. So some of the opposition groups who normally, when you're trying to launch a crowdfunding campaign, it would involve hiring a web firm, you know, figuring out a banking portal and all this stuff. A friend of mine who is a very well-known opposition leader there, Lillian Tintori, you know, she was able to use her agent to essentially create this crowdfunding platform in a matter of hours instead of weeks and weeks and weeks and thousands of dollars of expenditures. You know, these activists can do these things and they can react to real life events and they can do things by themselves. And it's extremely liberating.
0: Do you regard artificial intelligence in the round then as something that is good for society, that we will all benefit from?
11: It completely depends on what kind. So, and this is where you all have seen in the news this week, a huge letter being signed by all the major tech companies in the United States, with the possible exception of Anthropic. And this relates to open weights versus closed AI systems. Open weights are super important. Open weights are just AI models that anybody can download and customize and own. And closed weights are the ones that, for example, Anthropic uses, where you have to pay them and you can't access it yourself. You can't have it on your own terms. Open weights are the ones that we're going to need for the human rights struggle. They're the ones that people can actually control their own intelligence. This is super, super important. So the way you're going to see this play out is activists are either going to be able to access open weight models privately through encryption schemes on the internet. You can already do this now through things like Maple and Tinfoil. Or they can use AI locally by downloading the intelligence onto their phones. A lot of people don't know this, but you already have an intelligence if you have an iPhone. It's built into your phone by Apple, and it just lives entirely on your phone. Nothing leaves your phone. It's fully private. And with an app like Atomic Chat, you can download it and start using it as a chatbot without having to go pay ChatGPT and leak all your information to this company.
0: But these systems still need access to the internet, don't they? And what we saw during, for example, Iran earlier this year, when the mass anti-government protests took place, is the government simply flicked a switch and turned off the internet.
11: So that's the cool part. The local AI does not need the internet. So if you use Atomic Chat, you'll have a model that lives on your phone. You can be on airplane mode and it can help you with complex research and, you know, anything that, you know, more or less ChatGPT can do. It can do, you know, sort of 90 cents on the dollar. It's pretty good for something that's completely free, lives on your phone, and is fully private. So I think that when we're talking about the struggle for human rights, we got to think more about local AI and sovereign AI and AI that we control. There's another app you can download called Jan for your MacBook or your computer. You do the same thing. You can run models at home. And this is just like the personal computing revolution. In the 1970s, people would have to go to the library or their company to use a computer. And then it came into their home and they got to own it. The same thing is happening with intelligence, with these AI models. And it's only going faster and faster as the amount of memory you need to run intelligence is shrinking and shrinking and shrinking.
0: Have you seen artificial intelligence being used in a way by governments, and perhaps in particular authoritarian governments, which has unnerved you?
11: Well, at the Human Rights Foundation, we've supported research into, for example, China, which has in place all the ingredients for a very dystopic AI system. They have hundreds of millions of cameras in public places. They have mobile phone tracking. All of this big data analysis can be used to do pre-crime tracking, sophisticated real-time tracking of ethnic minorities, censorship, you know. But the thing is, you can't fight a computerized dictator with a typewriter, and you can't fight an AI-powered dictator without AI. You just can't. So it's really important that human rights activists figure out a way to embrace this tool on their terms with their philosophy, where we're talking about anti-authoritarianism and intelligence that they control.
0: You mentioned China there. Of course, anybody using an AI system in China would be doing so within the Chinese internet firewall, wouldn't they? Or are you saying that these systems could allow people in China, for example, to read about the Tiananmen Square massacre, which they can't do on the open internet?
11: Right. So there are ways to get these local models on your phone, and you don't need the internet to use them. And you could drop these into North Korea if you wanted to. We've done a bunch of work there with getting information into that country. It's like an offline, sophisticated encyclopedia. Essentially, it's a chatbot that doesn't need the wider, you know, the World Wide Web. Those could work in any situation with no internet. And, you know, at the end of the day, China's playing a risky game here with supporting all of these open AI systems, ironically. It's great for human rights, but in the long term, I don't think it's going to be great for the Chinese Communist Party, because they're pushing out into the world systems that people can control. And I understand they're doing that right now to try and break up America's economic monopoly over AI. But I think it's going to come back to bite them. And I think it's just inarguably good for humans, for open weights to spread around the world, regardless of who makes them.
0: Alex Gladstein there from the Human Rights Foundation, what he thinks could be a benefit from artificial intelligence.
6: 10 minutes to the hour. Isaac Fennin joins us now with sports news. And it's a heartbreak for Kenyans like me, Isaac, after the WAFCON, and especially for my 15-year-old daughter, who's a big, big supporter of Harambee Starlets.
12: Yes, indeed. Yeah, the Women's Africa Cup of Nations kicking off on Sunday. Two games, Algeria beating Senegal in the opener 2-0. But as Anne said, a difficult match for Kenya. They lost 4-0 to the hosts, Morocco. First time Kenya have played at an Africa Cup of Nations since 2016. Didn't go very well for them. We're going to have more on that story a little bit later on. Plenty of hope, I'm sure, for the Harambee Starlets, Anne. So commiserate your daughter. They will bounce back, I'm sure. In cycling, Tadej Pogacar won a record-equalling fifth Tour de France title as Mathieu van der Poel won the shortened 21st and final stage around Paris. Let's hear from Pogacar.
13: If it's fifth or the first, doesn't matter. It's unbelievable to wear the yellow jersey and cross the line in Paris winning it. So I will just enjoy the moment, not thinking about any history, about any clubbing or whatever. I just want to live this moment.
12: Britain's Lando Norris has won his first Grand Prix of the season. He started on pole and took the checkered flag at Formula One's Hungarian Grand Prix, finishing ahead of Red Bull's Max Verstappen and the championship leader Kimi Antonelli.
14: The car was beautiful to drive and I felt very confident, so a great race. And to get it back in terms of going long, which is certainly not what I was expecting, but the pace was so good I could always extend the stints, and fresh tyres then always won me the race. So just happy to be back. Happy to be back and see the number one again.
12: It's been confirmed that Malaysia will host a Grand Prix in October on behalf of Bahrain. The Gulf State race was called off earlier this season because of the war in the Middle East. Now, this is a sport we don't often do on Newsday, but it involves a curse being broken. So how could we not? It's the Irish sport of Gaelic football. And these were the scenes at the end of the final of the All-Ireland Championship match between Kerry and Mayo.
15: This is unbelievable. 3 points now. Kerry have got to go for goal. The ball is over the sideline. The linesman says no. He's dragged out. It's all over. Oh, my God. I can't believe it. Mayo are the All-Ireland champions of 2026.
12: So let me give you a bit more context. Mayo is a county on the west coast of Ireland, and it ended 75 years of hurt, a curse that was allegedly put on them by a priest as they celebrated their last title back in 1951 has been lifted. And it led to a message from the former US President Joe Biden, who, of course, links his ancestry back to Ireland. He posted on X, for the first time in 75 years, the Sam Maguire Cup comes home to Mayo Island. I said it 3 years ago when I was in Ballina, Mayo for Sam. And I meant it. I said it because I know what it means, not just to the county of Mayo, but to my own family's story. Today, the dream becomes reality. Congratulations to my friends in Mayo. You earned this victory. Enjoy every minute. Sam is coming home. And we're going to have plenty on this story, but there is a BBC World Service podcast on this curse. If you search Amazing Sports Stories, The Curse of County Mayo, it's 3 episodes. I'm about to tuck in to it myself.
6: Many thanks, Isaac. Now, traditionally, Brazil's hip-hop scene has been dominated by men. Now, on the domestic and international stage, it's women who are at the forefront of the genre. Ebony from Rio de Janeiro is one of them. Adopted into a white religious family in what was once one of the country's most dangerous areas, she has captivated listeners with her high-energy storytelling. She spoke to the BBC's Phoebe Hobston ahead of her first show in London, and a warning that this report does contain references to alleged abuse.
16: When I was like 16 to 17, I had this like really dark teenage moment in my life. I was struggling a lot with my sexuality.
17: Raised in a strict church, the music Ebony could listen to growing up was restricted, and so was her identity as a bisexual woman.
16: We couldn't hear any music that wasn't like allowed by the leaders. When I was like 11 or 12, I got like super mad at this rule. I felt betrayed. I was like, music is such a good and powerful thing and has the capacity of like changing us, changing what we believe, changing our perception of the world. I would not follow this rule. Like, I don't connect with it. I need to see the world. I need to listen to more music.
17: Her path to becoming a professional musician was set when a song she recorded on her phone went viral.
16: A lot of people on the internet was like, you need to release this for real. I knew that, like, this is my life now. This is what I want to do. I'm not lost anymore. I don't have any more questions anymore. I found my place, you know.
17: A few years later, her breakout track, Intrusive Thoughts, threw her into the mainstream. Now, with several albums under her belt, she gets millions of listens and is a key player in the Brazilian hip-hop scene that's being transformed by women. But in a genre that's often associated with feuds, Ebony tells me from her home in São Paulo that the leading women are choosing to support each other.
16: Especially when you think about the USA female rap scene, it's like a lot of fighting and like, we were very quick in thinking, like, we represent something. Either you like me or not, represent the same thing. So are we going to, like, be sneak dissing each other, or are we going to sit down and talk like grown women? We understood very quickly that this was an opportunity that will not be given to us twice. If someone tried to pace less than you deserve and you say no, I will not be the girl that will accept it. Because that's how you like bring things to another level.
17: In her most recent album, Que Me Dois, she focuses on how she grew up, a black child adopted by a white religious family. The album cover shows a church and a gay couple, two overarching themes that have shaped the person she is today.
16: This cover is a reflection on how I felt like the adults were paying way more attention about kids discovering their sexualities that they should be paying attention to adult grown men doing stuff with kids.
17: Ebony is upbeat when she talks about herself and her life, exuding positivity. She's resilient, but doesn't shy from the impact of the religious restrictions and the abuse she says she witnessed by the church's leaders.
16: I remember changing churches like 4 times because there was a lot of scandals and the pastor like did something with the kid and someone that was really relevant did something with the kid and nobody seemed to care. It was like normal.
18: Chama Milena, ela não tem limite, ela tem muita opinião, eu peço que repense, então me atrevo a perguntar qual é o...
17: When she started her career and was open about her sexuality, she became largely estranged from where she grew up. But this has now changed with her parents.
16: My dad is like my number one fan. He knows all the lyrics, even the sexual ones. I feel like it was such a breakthrough for him seeing like, oh my God, nothing that I believe was right either. So like, we can really connect about this, you know, like both of us were like, this is not right. And then now both of us love it.
6: Ebony there speaking to the BBC's Phoebe Hobson. 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

0: It's 6 o'clock on Monday, the 27th of July. Good morning. This is Today with Johnny Diamond and Justin Webb.
1: The headlines today, Andy Burnham has told the BBC that the NHS will collapse unless action is taken to fix social care in England, but he has refused to say when he will bring in a new system.
2: I can't put a timeline on it right here, right now. If we don't do it, the NHS will collapse under the weight of trying to care for people who've really needed to end up in the NHS system.
1: And the Prime Minister is to meet President Zelensky of Ukraine today, pledging the UK's unwavering support in Ukraine's war against Russia.
0: Also in today's programme, Europe's wildfire crisis is growing. We'll be hearing how communities in France and Spain are responding. We'll look as well at how countries might adapt to fires in the future.
3: Is really the perfect storm for wildfires, and why we are very confident as climate scientists that this threat of wildfires is really only going to go one way, and that way is more severe, unfortunately.
0: Plus, a funeral director who gave grieving families the wrong ashes is going to be sentenced later today. Does the entire industry need more inspections? And after more than 30 years, the Girl Guiding uniform has been given a new look.
4: I think that they've just listened to everybody all at once and, like, just put a lot of things just all into one and made it more happier to be in.
0: BBC News is read this morning by Charles Carroll.
5: The Prime Minister, Andy Burnham, has told the BBC that the NHS will collapse if the system of social care in England is not improved. In his first major interview in the job, he said he'd do everything he could to solve the problem, but he stopped short of setting a timeline on the introduction of the new service. He was speaking to Laura Koonsberg.
6: Andy Burnham has long argued that fixing the system that cares for the elderly and vulnerable is vital. The Prime Minister told me that billions were spent unnecessarily on looking after patients in hospital who could be at home, and that it would be impossible to return to good waiting times in the NHS in England if social care wasn't improved. He told me he'd go as fast as he could, but refused to set a date to introduce a new system, even though he believes the NHS will collapse if it doesn't happen. Mr. Burnham will make a speech about his plans for social care on Wednesday, and he's offering to work with the other political parties. The Conservative leader, Kemi Badenoch, has said she is willing to collaborate, but only if Labour commits to fund a new system without extra taxes, more borrowing, or raiding people's savings in order to pay for it.
5: Imagine you can see the full interview on Panorama on iPlayer now or tonight on BBC One. City this morning.
7: Here. During the meeting, Mr. Mandela was informed of the government's decision regarding his release.
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15: Hello and welcome to The History Hour, the surprising and revealing stories covered this week on Witness History from the BBC World Service, with me, Max Pearson. It's the past brought to life by those who were there. Coming up, the construction of what will one day be the biggest stone carving in the world.
16: I ran a jackhammer and learned how to work with explosives. I had older brothers and Dad would always make sure they helped me because the jackhammer probably weighed almost as much as me.
15: Plus, the origins of the African Oscars.
17: It was mainly about letting people know that African films exist. We hoped that all of Africa would open its eyes to its directors, its producers, because they were everywhere.
15: And a piercing stare. We get up close and personal with Mexico's most prolific female serial killer.
18: You check the eyes and you can see the soul of the person, or you can try to understand the soul. But her eyes were really like seeing through you.
15: That's all coming up later. But first, a milestone in the evolution of the way in which we power our modern world. And it came about with a spectacular proof of concept. It's the 10th anniversary of the first solar-powered flight around the world. Solar Impulse 2 flew a record 40,000 kilometres. Kurt Brooks has been hearing from one of the two pilots.
19: No one's ever tried anything like this before. The experimental plane's vast wings are packed with 17,000 solar cells, and it's a test of endurance as well as technology.
20: If you announce that the goal is to fly around the world and there is 1 kilometre missing, in the mind of the public, you have failed.
21: I've been speaking to Bertrand Piccard, one of the two Swiss pilots behind that first solar-powered flight.
20: And I was flying so slow, 30 miles an hour, and I was thinking, if now there is a technical problem, it's 15 years of my life that are ruined.
21: Bertrand Piccard grew up in a family where exploration was almost expected.
20: My grandfather invented the pressurized cabin and was the first man to climb into the stratosphere and to see with his own eyes the curvature of the Earth. And then my father took his deep-sea submarine to the absolute bottom of the Mariana Trench, 11 kilometers down, the deepest spot ever. So for me, it was an inspiration, of course. I started to dream about being a great explorer, but I had fear of height. I was quite shy as a teenager, and I thought, well, that's not a good start. And when I saw a hang glider flying, that was in 1974, I was 16 years old, I thought, that's for me, that's the way to heal myself.
21: Hang gliding helped him confront that fear, and ballooning pushed him even further.
20: When I was flying hang gliders, I started to meet balloonists, and one of them invited me to be his co-pilot to cross the Atlantic. I thought after 5,000 kilometers of the Atlantic, I can do 35,000 kilometers more and do the entire world. And this is when I launched the Breitling Orbiter project. I flew around the world with Brian Jones, a British co-pilot, and we flew 20 days nonstop, 45,000 kilometers, and at the landing, there was only 40 kilos of gas left out of the 3,700 kilos from the start. And at that moment, I thought, well, it's wrong to say the sky is the limit. The fuel is the limit. And I started to dream of flying without any fuel, solar power. And that's how the dream of Solar Impulse was born, in the desert of Egypt, just at the landing of Breitling Orbiter 3.
21: But it wasn't an idea many people were ready to take seriously.
20: I first went to airplane manufacturers and asked them, can you build a plane for me that can fly just on solar power? And they looked at me and said, of course not. And they said, because the sun is not giving enough energy to propel an airplane day and night. And you know, that's the paradigm of today. You produce more. If you cannot produce enough, you cannot do it. So what did I do? I went to the Swiss Federal Institute of Technology and said, how can we make an airplane that can cope with the energy given by the sun? And this is how we came with an airplane that was 72 meter wingspan, bigger than a jumbo jet, lighter than a family car, flying with the power of a scooter. Nobody else wanted to build it. So we had to make it from nothing. It was a shipyard who built the big pieces in carbon fiber for our plane. The sponsors came from the world of chemistry, from the world of engineering, but not from aviation and not from energy.
21: Solar Impulse had its first test flight in 2014 in Switzerland.
22: Test pilot Marcus Schördl prepared to make a breakthrough in aeronautical history, the maiden flight of the largest plane to be powered by the sun's rays.
21: Solar Impulse proved the concept. Solar Impulse 2 would take it around the world.
20: There's always a negotiation when you have two pilots and only one seat.
21: Bertrand Piccard and André Borschberg had to take turns, sharing the 17 legs between them.
20: We are very, very different. He brought his experience of jet fighter pilot and engineer. I brought my experience of being an explorer, a psychiatrist, balloonist. It became quite obvious also that the Pacific should be done by the most experienced airplane pilot. And this was André.
21: the first takeoff from Abu Dhabi, what was the general feeling?
20: To see Audrey taking off, and I was thinking, it's not only constructing a plane, it's flying the plane. It's proving that it works. And all the challenge suddenly was huge. And I was stressed. It was terrible. And then the second flight, it was myself in the cockpit. That was in Oman flying to India.
21: But while Bertrand's flights went smoothly, André soon ran into trouble.
20: Because after the takeoff of André in Nagoya to fly to Hawaii, there was a system that did not work well on the autopilot. And the safety review board said, abort the flight and come back to Japan. And with André, we knew it would be the end of the project. So we said, no way, we don't come back. André continued the flight. I had to calm down the team who was really in big anger against us. But like this, we could save the project and André could reach Hawaii. But the battery is overheated and we had to stay a long time in Hawaii. We had to leave the plane there for 9 months, change the batteries. I had to go back to Europe to find new sponsors for an additional year. But at the end, it turned out perfectly well. And I could take off again in April 2016 to fly from Hawaii to California. And then we were on our way back to Abu Dhabi.
21: So the mission survived. And after 17 stages and 16 months, Bertrand Piccard touched down in Abu Dhabi in Solar Impulse 2 on July the 26th, 2016.
20: And when I crossed the finish line, then I thought, okay, now it's worth it. We've done it. And there was a fantastic moment. I had still about 2 hours of flying before landing to wait for the good wind. And during these 2 hours, there was no pressure. I could just enjoy flying. I could speak to all the engineers of the team, congratulate them. They congratulated me. It was absolutely great. And then I got in my headset the message, Solar Impulse, you are clear for landing.
19: Smooth and controlled touchdown, bringing an end to what's been a remarkable and record-breaking journey. For the team behind this wonder plane, a chance now to reflect and consider that maybe one day in the not-so-distant future, passenger planes could become a lot greener and cleaner.
21: For Bertrand Piccard, flying solar-powered around the world is filled with special memories that will live with him forever.
20: There were several fantastic moments. One was a dialogue with the Secretary General of the United Nations during the signing of the Paris Agreement. And I was telling what was happening in Solar Impulse that was completely decarbonized, flying on solar power with clean technologies. Now there's a fantastic moment also when I started to think, wow, I'm in the future. I'm flying with no noise, no fuel, no pollution. That's the future. And I came to the conclusion that it was not the future at all. It was the present. It's what the technologies of today allow us to do today. When I understood that, I thought, wow, if I'm in the present and not in the future, it means that the rest of the world is in the past.
15: Bertrand Piccard, one of the two pilots who completed the first solar-powered flight around the world, was speaking to Kurt Brooks. It was a Made in Manchester production for the BBC World Service. And as he said at the end there, solar power made his flight possible without noise, fuel or pollution. But how and when did we discover this green energy? Laura Hertz is a professor of physics at the University of Oxford in the UK who is working on materials for the next generation of solar cells. So who discovered solar power and when? And by that, I mean the conversion of the sun's rays into electrical power.
1: Well, yes, the first milestone in the discovery of solar cells is essentially the discovery of the photovoltaic effect, and then later finding its cause. And this fundamental scientific work then enabled the construction of a solar cell much later. So Edmond Becquerel in France started it off by showing around 1840 that if light shines onto silver halide, it produces an electrical voltage and a current. And this was an important moment in time because before that, electricity could only be generated by a mechanical movement, for example, by turning a copper coil inside a magnet. And similarly, Heinrich Hertz showed in 1887 in Germany that electrons could in fact be fully released from a metal when light shone onto it. And what's important is that both of these effects were found to depend on the color of the light. So if the color of the light wasn't right, no matter how much light you shone onto that material, no electric effects were generated. And this really puzzled researchers for a very long time. But then came Albert Einstein in Switzerland, and he resolved this mystery in 1905. He explained that light moves around like a wave, but it's actually made of tiny little particles that we now call photons. And the energy of these little photon blobs determines the color of the light that we see. Blue light has the highest energy photons, red light less. And when a photon is absorbed by a solar cell, it donates its energy to the electrons, and this can then be harvested in a voltage and a current.
15: So this early work would have been theoretical. It would have been just for pure science. When did we start to develop the cells into something which we could be used in a practical sense?
1: Exactly. So this was essentially the second breakthrough, the second milestone. And that now moves us to the USA, into Bell Labs in 1954, who demonstrated the first practical silicon solar cell. And that then marked the birth of the modern solar cell industry. So Darrellin, Chapin, Calvin Fuller, and Gerald Pearson at Bell Labs in New Jersey made this fully working silicon solar cell. And they hooked it up to a radio transmitter and a small toy Ferris wheel, and they showed that light could in fact power a real electronic appliance.
15: And how quickly have things moved on, and how significantly have they moved on since then?
1: Well, for a very long time, nothing much happened. I mean, these researchers made a breakthrough because they solved the problem of giving it essentially a positive and a negative terminal, the plus and the minus. They replaced tiny amounts of the silicon with either arsenic or boron on either side, and that then allowed them to connect up these terminals in separate parts of that solar cell. But those first silicon solar cells were then only about 6% efficient at converting the energy and sunlight into electricity. And that was a huge improvement over any previous solar cell and showed it was viable. But the problem was that while solar cells worked, they were still very, very expensive. So they're mainly being used in high-end applications, for example, powering satellites in space. And that essentially changed when we moved to Asia because, you know, there were huge advances in manufacturing and reduction in costs, in particular in China. And that's brought the cost of making a solar panel right down and efficiencies right up. And that did not happen until about, 2010. It's still, you know, scaling up, essentially. But you're talking about 60 or 70 years before anything moved to, you know, real deployment.
15: But now capacity is increasing at an incredible rate.
1: Exactly. So as a result, we basically now reached a third milestone around 2020, and that year marked a point when solar electricity became cheaper than electricity from new coal, oil, or gas-fired power plants in most parts of the world. And because of these cost reductions, we've now seen huge solar farms being installed all over the globe. And these farms are fields covered in solar panels that can be so large that the power generated is similar to that of a conventional power station.
15: That's Laura Hertz, Professor of Physics at the University of Oxford. Next, a story on a truly monumental note. This is from the USA in the 1990s and involves the unveiling of phase one of a sculpture of a Native American warrior.

0: Crazy Horse.
1: It's only recently that Crazy Horse's huge 90-foot face is complete.
2: I just felt it was a beautiful day. We got something done.
3: Monique Żurkowski's family are behind this monumental effort in stone. We're in the Black Hills of South Dakota in the western United States, and it all started with Monique's father, Korczak Żurkowski. A Polish-born sculptor with a moustache, then later a bushy beard, he was often seen wearing a Stetson. He worked on the Mount Rushmore Memorial in 1939, helping carve the faces of four US presidents into rock. Then one day, Korczak received a letter from a Lakota chief, as he told 60 Minutes on CBS in 1977.
4: Henry Standing Bear asked me, would I come out here and carve out of a mountain a portrait of their great chief who had been killed many years ago?
3: Now here's a quick rundown on why Crazy Horse is so important. He fought against the US government over ownership of the Black Hills and helped defeat the US Army in 1876 at the Battle of the Little Bighorn, also known as Custer's Last Stand.
4: He said, my fellow chiefs and I would like the white man to know the red man had great heroes too. What an honor.
2: He believed in the story of the Native Americans and all the Native Americans of North America. And he believed in the purpose of Crazy Horse.
3: Monique's father believed in it so much that he began work on it in 1948 and dedicated the rest of his life to the carving. The Black Hills are covered in forests of green ponderosa pine. The air smells sweet like vanilla or butterscotch. You can hear the clip-clop of the hooves of white mountain goats as they pick their way across the rocky ground. And towering above is grey and beige-coloured granite, Thunderhead Mountain. It's here the work started to carve a likeness of Crazy Horse, his long hair flowing behind him, riding a horse, pointing towards his people's sacred lands. It's reported that when finished, it'll be nearly 10 times the size of Mount Rushmore. Monique was one of 10 children and knew from an early age the mountain took priority. Korczak said so himself in that 60 Minutes documentary.
4: Before my lovely wife and I got married, I took her by the hand. I said, you see that mountain? She said, yes. I said, never forget. It comes first. You come second. Now the children know that. They know they come third. That's a common understanding in our house.
2: Just coming third, that didn't even matter to us because Dad and Mother both loved us.
5: And in your early years, it must have been so strange. Did you think that every family carved mountains like this is quite a normal, regular thing to do?
2: I really did think that.
3: All the children get involved with the mountain carving in one way or another. Monique begins when she's 16, getting up around dawn to do chores and help milk cattle before going to the mountain around 7 in the morning. She takes an active hand in the drilling.
2: I ran a jackhammer and learned how to work with explosives. I had older brothers and Dad would always make sure they helped me because the jackhammer probably weighed almost as much as me. You fill the hole with dynamite and put stemming on the top and then you blast it.
6: Burn all, burn all.
3: Monique's father had painted the outline on the rocks with 176 gallons of paint and done a scale model to help with measurements.
2: Dad had a wonderful sense of proportion, so he could look at something and know where things need to be.
3: After working on the mountain for 36 years, Korczak Żurkowski died in 1982. He left Monique and her siblings a letter to read after his death that reinforced Monique's desire to dedicate her life to the project too.
2: But once you take up the burden, do not lay it down. You will find in the darkest hours a feeling of great strength, of great satisfaction, of great joy and happiness, and even carrying out the mundane task for something far greater than yourselves.
3: But despite decades of work, there still weren't any discernible features to see. In 1988, Monique's mum decided the team should shift their efforts.
2: Well, Mother's a very wise woman, and it was going to be easier to carve Crazy Horse's face than the horse's head. Crazy Horse's face

0: 87.5 feet tall, and the horse's head is 219 feet. She thought about it for 3 years when she changed the focus.
1: By July 1994, the eyes and nose have taken shape, but it's painstaking work. The eyes alone are 4 foot by 8 foot, and each eye sees the removal of nearly 7 tons of granite. Monique is involved in taking measurements from the scale model and making sure they're transferred accurately to the mountain. She often finds herself on scaffolding hundreds of feet high in the air.
0: Just looking down over at Crazy Horse's forehead when it was coming out, that was really cool, because when you measure everything in a small scale and then you go up and see it come out in a big scale, that's very, very nice.
1: The long days and hard work pay off. On June the 3rd, 1998, the 9-story-high face is finally complete and ready to be unveiled. It's covered in 10,000 square feet of nylon material. The top two-thirds are blue and the lower third yellow, with a large white sun emblazoned on it. But it's far from a typical sunny summer's day.
0: That was a funny day because it was very cold and snowy and freezing out. So we had a drape over Crazy Horse's face, and we had to physically go up there and cut the rope so the covering would drop off the face.
1: Several hundred people attend the reveal and special dedication ceremony. Monique recalls several members of the Lakota being at her family home that day.
0: They were pleased. They were proud.
1: However, the carving of Crazy Horse is not without controversy, as reported on Voice of America in 2003.
2: The problem, according to Crazy Horse descendant Elaine Quiver, is that Henry Standing Bear had no right to petition Korczak Chulkowski to create the mountain carving in the first place.
3: We didn't give permission for someone to carve the sacred Black Hills. It's a desecration of our Indian culture.
1: But a member of the Lakota tribe told CBS Morning in 2016 she's happy about the project.
4: I'm really fortunate that the monument here gives us natives an opportunity to educate the general public about our culture and about proper respect when they come into our land.
0: We can't make everybody happy. And we know that what we're doing, our hearts are in it. And it's not for money. It's for the project and the telling of the story of the Native people. So if some people don't care for it, we can't fix that. But we know what we're doing is correct.
1: In the decades since the face of Crazy Horse was completed, work has concentrated on the outstretched arm, hand, and horse's mane.
0: Pride, I don't have a lot of that, because you need to be humble and just know what you're doing matters.
5: Monique Chulkowski, the Crazy Horse Memorial's artistic and historical advisor. She was speaking to Jen Dale. And you can see a photo of what's been achieved so far, the giant head of Crazy Horse, and get a sense of how much more work still has to be done on our website, bbc.com/witnesshistory. Still to come, as we continue to chisel away at the rock face of the past, the surprisingly recent introduction of the cajon into flamenco music. From the 1960s, the birth of the film festival often referred to as the African Oscars, and the moment when the NFL came to Europe.
6: Everything about the experience of the game was over the top in terms of what I would call American kitsch, which is a big part of sport in the United States.
5: But first, we're going to look into the eyes of a murderer. This is the disturbing story of the former female wrestler who became Mexico's most prolific serial killer. In 2021, Mike Lanchin spoke to the psychologist who had been tasked with trying to find out why she committed her crimes.
7: On March 31st, 2008, a court in Mexico City convicted Juana Barraza for the killing of at least 11 elderly women over a period of 8 years. She was sentenced to more than 700 years in jail. But what drove her to carry out such shocking crimes? I've been speaking to someone who spent hours interviewing the woman known as the Little Old Lady Killer, or Matavijitas.
8: You check the eyes and you can see the soul of the person, or you can try to understand the soul. But her eyes were really like seeing through you.
9: A penetrating stare.
8: Right. I was afraid a little bit. And she was sitting in front of me, and I was trying to be nice, and she was trying to be nice with me. But behind both of us is, what are you thinking and who are you? It was like a gain of power.
9: A game of power.
8: Right.
7: That's Dr. Feggy Ostrowski. She had the unenviable task of trying to delve into the mind of the 48-year-old former professional wrestler, Juana Barraza, to try to work out just what had turned her into a serial killer.
8: I'm a neuropsychologist, a neuroscientist, and I want to know the brain-behavior relationship. So I don't think that Juana just wake up in the morning and said, oh, I'm bored, what am I going to do today? And I'm going to just go and kill old ladies. This is a process that how she was raised. And there are many causes why you do violent behavior. You could have some brain abnormalities that if we find out, that could help to treat her.
9: Do you think you ever got to really know her, doctor?
8: No. I think I need to. I knew one important part of her, but I think that a lot of things I didn't find out.
7: It was back in 2005 that Dr. Ostrowski had first got a call from Mexico City's mayor. There'd been a series of murders of elderly women in the capital dating back 7 years. All had been killed in a similar fashion in their homes. The mayor wanted to know if Dr. Ostrowski thought that there might be a link between the cases. Could there be a serial killer at large?
8: There was a pattern. They were old age, they live alone, they were choked with cords, and they didn't find that the door was forced. So somebody let the person who was doing that in.
7: The police were scrabbling for leads. One witness said they'd seen a large woman leaving one of the murder scenes. Another thought they'd spotted two people. It was all quite haphazard.
9: What did you think, Doctor? Did you think they were going down the wrong road?
8: Well, they were trying. You know, we were lost. They were trying. They were functioning according to the information that they have from witnesses. I was lost also.
7: By late 2005, there were now more than a dozen unsolved murders of elderly women in the capital, and still no sign of an arrest. Then, in January 2006, the police got a lucky breakthrough. A suspect was caught fleeing the home of an 82-year-old woman who'd been strangled with a stethoscope. The suspect was identified as the former female wrestler, Juana Barraza, known in fighting circles as La Dama del Silencio, the Lady of Silence. Dr. Ostrowski was out of town at a wedding. She rushed back to the capital and went straight to the jail.
8: I said, well, you are here because they said that you killed somebody. And at that moment, she said, yes, I killed that woman. And then I said, is it bad that what you did? And she said, oh, yes, it's bad. And I said, why is it bad? She said, because nobody has the right to take the life of another one.
9: What did that tell you about her?
8: It's like what I knew about the mind of a psychopath. You know, you know what's right or wrong, but that doesn't inform you emotionally. That doesn't guide your behavior.
7: That first day, the two women spent several hours together, during which time Barraza admitted to two other murders, though she later retracted the confession. From then on, Dr. Ostrowski began visiting her every day, asking her questions about other murders, about her family, about her childhood.
8: You know, she just like sort of smiled a little bit when she was telling me her family history. But there was not emotion. She was really detached and really cold. She once said, you know, I like you because you are really bossy and you are tough like me. So I like you. And I said, well, I like you also, Juana, so thank you.
9: And did you like her, Doctor?
8: I did like her.
7: And Barraza, for her part, seemed to trust Dr. Ostrowski. She told the doctor how her alcoholic and abusive mother had given her away to a man in exchange for drink. The man got Barraza pregnant, although she was still only 13 years old. She was sent back to live with her mother. and then had to look after her younger siblings, as well as her own baby.
9: Did you ask her whether she hated her mother?
8: Oh, yes.
9: And what did she say?
8: She said, yes, I hate her. She was terrible. The only good figure in my life was my stepfather.
7: They spent almost 2 weeks together, Dr. Ostrowski visiting her in jail most days. But the trust that she'd built up with Barasa suddenly disappeared. Dr. Ostrowski had gone to see Barasa's half-sister and daughter without telling her. And when she saw her the next day, Barasa was furious and told her never to come back. 2 years later, in the spring of 2008, Juana Barasa was found guilty on 11 separate counts of murder and sentenced to 759 years in jail. In her report, Dr. Ostrowski concluded that the abuse suffered by Juana Barasa at the hands of her mother had most likely led her to commit the murders. Dr. Ostrowski also discovered that Barasa's brain had an overactive frontal lobe, another possible reason for her violent behaviour.
9: So do you think it actually made any difference being able to say why she might have committed those murders?
8: Well, it doesn't change anything, but it just helps to understand what is happening in the brain and in the behavior of people who suffer abuse when they are small and how these genesis of killing arise, because that's what I'm doing now. I work on prevention programs. If you just put Juana in the jail or people like her, that's not the way that society will function.
7: Dr. Ostrowski never went to see Juana Barasa again, and she doubts she ever will.
5: Mike Lanchin with the strange and unsettling story of Mexico's most famous female serial killer. He was speaking to Dr. Feggy Ostrowski in 2021. Juana Barasa remains in jail in Mexico. She's 68 and is likely to spend the rest of her life in prison. And that's the sort of story which could quite easily be turned into a film, but perhaps not one which would be to everyone's taste. However, our next item focuses on films that have enhanced the cultural life of an entire continent. For this, we're going back to the 1960s and the creation of the Pan-African Film and Television Festival. It's known as FISPACO and is sometimes referred to as the African Oscars. Jen Dale has been speaking to the president of the first organising committee, beginning with some news coverage reflecting the importance of the event.
10: President, military rulers or crises may come and go in Burkina Faso, the FISPACO endures.
11: Burkina Faso, West Africa. Although one of the poorest countries in the world, Burkina is acknowledged as the home of African cinema.
12: An occasion for filmmakers from all over the continent and from the diaspora to discover what's on each other's minds, both on and off the screen.
13: It was mainly about letting people know that African films exist, promoting African films and encouraging them to come and see them. We hoped that all of Africa would open its eyes to its directors, its producers, because they were everywhere. In the Congo, Ivory Coast, Senegal, in Mali.
14: Alimata Salambere is a young woman in her 20s, living in Ouagadougou, the capital of the Republic of Upper Volta in West Africa, renamed in later years as Burkina Faso. When Alimata was growing up, African cinema started to develop as a wave of countries gained independence in the late 1950s and early 1960s. But even then, it was hard for her to watch films.
13: Well, during my childhood, it was difficult because the traditions did not allow young girls to go to the movies. It was frowned upon.
14: However, in high school, she managed to watch some documentaries and a love of motion pictures begins. By 1968, Alimata is in her 20s and working for the national broadcaster.
13: I was program manager, working with technicians, producers, directors to put together the programs. At the time, the television was only broadcast from 7 to 10 in the evening.
14: However, when it comes to a cinematic experience, films from the West still dominate in Upper Volta.
13: There were only two movie theatres. We only showed movies from Europe. For example, Westerns. We see mountains, horses, things that weren't part of our culture at all. We didn't have a movie industry in particular. We only had reports that were made by television. And there was also the information department that produced documentary films. That's all.
14: Then, a twist of fate. A TV colleague asks Alimata to attend a meeting in her place. It's with a group of other film enthusiasts who want to introduce more African films to the local population. She ends up being elected as president of the committee. The task? To put on the first African film festival. But the team faces several challenges before this debut event can get off the ground.
13: We did not have the resources, but the enthusiasm was there. The desire to help African filmmakers.
14: Luckily, one of the driving forces behind the idea is Claude Prieur, who runs the local cultural centre. He knows the critically acclaimed Senegalese film director Ousmane Sembène, who will later become known as the father of African cinema. Sembène uses his contacts, and several other filmmakers agree to lend their films for the event. Ali Mata has to have blind faith it will all work out.
13: It was very difficult, but generally at the very beginning, the filmmakers would come with the movie boxes in their suitcases. It's very hard to organize the festival, of course, because normally you should see the movie before programming.
14: Just communicating with the filmmakers and others takes time.
13: It was only the telegram. There were no other quick options. For example, when you go to say to Sembène, can you come up with this or that movie? It's by telegram. So, the director of the telecommunications post office is joining our group to facilitate all this, to be able to make exchanges without paying.
14: Ali Mata relies heavily on people like this on her team. They're willing to help for free.
13: So, we had a representative from each sector in order to make things easier. The Air Africa representative, so that the trips are not expensive. So we'd get given tickets. We also asked the mayor to contribute. We brought together all the people who were close to the cultural scene to be able to organize. No one was paid. We were all just committed volunteers.
14: Whilst committed to the project, organizing the event is giving Ali Mata some sleepless nights.
13: Obviously, I was stressed every day because I continued to do my job as program manager. And I also went to meetings to prepare for this African film event. So it was not easy at all. But it was so exciting. We were convinced and committed.
14: And the team's convinced this event should be for everyone to enjoy. No special invitations are sent out. The general public is welcome. They've been given permission to hold the event at the House of the People, a grand building normally used for political debate. It's circular, with a brown concrete facade and small pyramid-shaped ventilation ducts on the roof echo traditional Burkinabe huts, allowing natural light into the auditorium below.
13: It was a big, well-equipped building, perfect for presentations and cultural performances. Thanks to the ingenuity of the technicians, they made sure that we could install a projector in that building so we could show the films.
14: Finally, the moment they've been building up to for almost a year arrives, the 1st of February 1969. It's a hot and sunny day. Dust swirls around the streets due to the dry wind that blows in from the Sahara Desert at this time of year. The first African film festival of Ouagadougou opens with a ceremony including music and dance. Ali Mata addresses the crowd.
13: Very anxious. I was stressed. It was the first time that I was going to speak in public. Not only in public, but in front of a head of state and members of the government. When I finished giving my speech and it was good, that was a huge relief.
14: Around 20 films are shown, including ones from Senegal, Niger, Ivory Coast, Tunisia and the Republic of the Congo. But this film event is not just about showing African films to an African audience. It's about inspiring the next generation.
13: It was important to invite young people to this festival because they are especially the ones who go out at night to watch movies. Above all, it was also about inspiring vocational interest in young people. We invited young students to come and debate with the director of the film they had just seen.
14: It's estimated around 10,000 people come along between the 1st and 15th of February, and a closing ceremony rounds off the festival. It exceeds all expectations.
13: In 1969, there were no prizes. So the closing was to take stock and thank the government and all the personalities, all the authorities and institutions that allowed us to carry out this event. The public was very enthusiastic. If the audience hadn't liked it, there wouldn't have been a FESPACO. If the heads of state had not liked it, there would not have been a FESPACO. They were all, every single one, won over to the cause of African cinema.
14: In 1972, the event was made into an official institution by government decree and became known as the Pan-African Film Festival of Ouagadougou, or FESPACO for short. In 1979, it was made a biennial event held every 2 years. And in the 1980s, it grew to include television.
13: It was a great source of pride because, to tell you the truth, when we started the festival in 1969, we didn't think it was going to be this big. Many people were surprised Burkina Faso, which is considered a small country, could successfully organize such an event. It was a source of pride as a woman. Let me remind you that at the time, there were not many women who were in the public domain. There are women who know more than me in life, but who maybe haven't had the chance simply to be at the origin of such events.
14: FESPACO is Africa's largest film festival and is internationally recognised. Ali Mata was guest of honour at the event's 50th anniversary in 2019.
13: Looking back, I think we were very inspired because there are a lot of filmmakers who owe a lot to the FESPACO. Many filmmakers who have been discovered. Many filmmakers who've won awards thanks to the festival. I'm delighted to have been part of bringing this event to life, which has given me so much.
5: Alimata Salambure was speaking to Jen Dale. Next up, this week's sporting witness. There are some games that come across as quintessentially American, certainly in the way they are marketed. And right at the top is American football. It's the most watched sport in the USA, and the professional league is called the National Football League, or NFL. But back in the 1990s, the idea first emerged of bringing American football teams to Europe. Tim O'Callaghan has been speaking to the former president of NFL Europe.
15: The attempt to bring teams over to Europe began with the World League of American Football in 1991, a transatlantic competition featuring six new teams in the USA, one team in Canada, and three teams in Europe.
16: I was working as a lawyer, and I got a call from a fellow that I knew at the National Football League office in New York City in Manhattan and said, hey, we're launching this league over in Europe, and we've got three teams we're planning to have in Europe, Frankfurt, London, Barcelona. Oliver, we understand that you were born in Germany and speak the language.
15: That's Oliver Luck. He played five seasons in the NFL as a quarterback for the Houston Oilers in the 1980s. He actually hadn't been born in Germany, but his mother was German and he did speak the language. So once all that had been cleared up, the executives at the NFL had a question for him.
16: Oliver, would you be willing to go over and be the general manager slash president of this first team in Europe?
15: And Oliver's answer was...
16: Yes.
15: There'd be no sporting witness episode if he'd said no, in fairness. A bit of background for you. In the 1980s, the NFL had become more popular in Europe, and the league decided to hold some of its pre-season games in European cities to capitalise on this. The popularity of these games gave the NFL the idea of creating established teams outside of the US.
17: Announcing the first professional sports league designed on a global scale, the World League presents the excitement of American football under 10 proud new banners.
15: And one of these was to be in Frankfurt, Germany.
16: I literally, with my wife, landed in Frankfurt January 1st of 1991. And we had our first game that March, right? So, you know, less than almost 3 months of preparation time. So we really had to scramble to hire staff, to get a stadium lease done in Frankfurt, to find housing for the athletes. I look back on it now and realize, my gosh, this was really before the internet. This was before cell phones. This was in a different era. And in a sense, because it was this different era, we really had to make decisions on our own. We had to be very decisive in building the franchise and getting things launched. We had to deal with all sorts of, you know, oddball things like the American football goalposts. You just can't go to a store in Germany back in 1990 and buy those, right? They had to ship them over from the U.S. and they had to get through customs.
15: But despite the rocky start, Oliver and his team were ready to host the first game in Frankfurt in March 1991.
18: The World League of American Football, involving 10 teams from Europe and North America, opens this weekend. Britain's representatives, the London Monarchs, are away to Frankfurt Galaxy on Saturday. Then next week, on Easter Sunday, they play their first game at Wembley against the New York Knights.
16: We had 23,000 fans attend the game. You know, there had been a good sort of PR push behind it,
6: And, you know, there were a lot of American troops as well who had for years, for decades, had been stationed in and around Frankfurt. It was the headquarters of, I think, the old 7th Corps of the U.S. Army. So Frankfurt, you know, was a sort of an Americanized town. So I think we benefited from sort of an openness and a friendliness towards American football.
15: And where were you getting the players from?
6: We had primarily American players who were just not quite good enough for the NFL. But we also supplemented that pool with what we called homegrown players. The kicker, who kicks extra points and field goals, and sometimes is also the punter in American football, we mandated that that be a local player.
15: By local, Oliver means a European player.
6: Kicking a rugby ball or a soccer ball is really not that much different than kicking an American football. We got a lot of traction by identifying a number of locals who became our kickers. The son-in-law of Johan Cruyff, the great soccer player, soccer coach, was our kicker in Barcelona.
15: The first year of the league was considered a success, with the UK-based team, the London Monarchs, winning the championship in the World Bowl final in front of a crowd of more than 60,000 at Wembley Stadium. However, the transatlantic nature of the league did cause problems.
6: We all racked up, and the players as well, lots of frequent flyer miles back in that era. And that was the era where people were still allowed to smoke on airplanes. You know, we had these very large men crammed into economy class on some of these flights, so that it wasn't the best part of the experience of playing in Europe.
15: Although the first two seasons went well, in 1992 they decided to see how they could make it better, and the league took a break.
6: I stayed in Frankfurt. We sort of scouted out all the other markets in Europe for a return of a European-only league. So I spent a lot of time in Germany looking at Dusseldorf, looking at Berlin, looking at Hamburg. Then we decided on the teams that would make up the new NFL Europe League, and then we were in a European-only league, which was quite honestly a lot easier operationally because we weren't having to fly all these guys back and forth so many times.
15: It relaunched in 1995 as NFL Europe, with teams in Germany, Spain, the United Kingdom, and the Netherlands. Oliver decided to use a bit of American sparkle to try and attract crowds in Germany to the games.
6: And I realized that the perception that many Germans at least had of American football was what they saw every year with the Super Bowl, which was one of the few games that was broadcast, you know, in full length over in Germany. And so, you know, they saw elaborate pregame shows, elaborate halftime shows. They saw people tailgating before the game. It was an all-day event.
15: Tailgating is the NFL tradition where fans gather in the car park of the stadium before the game to barbecue, drink, and socialize for around 3 to 4 hours.
6: We set up a massive tailgate party with barbecues and music and things for kids to do and you name it, lots of entertainment. We hired the most popular DJ in Germany, a fellow named Werner Reinke. So everything about the experience of the game was over the top in terms of what I would call American kitsch, which is a big part of sport in the United States with cheerleaders and music between the plays and the pregame presentation of the ball, where we had, if a circus was in town, you know, we had them bring their elephants out and they would march around the athletics track.
15: Yep, you heard that one right. Sometimes they used to get elephants involved in the pre-match entertainment.
6: All sorts of what I would call cheesy entertainment, but the Germans loved it.
15: During this time, the league also served as a training ground for NFL teams in the US, with franchises over there able to send players to Europe to develop their careers.
6: These were basically players the NFL club thought they had a good future, but they needed playing time. They needed to play. You don't get better as a football player when you're sort of sitting on the bench and maybe just get a little bit of practice time. So players like Kurt Warner were sent over from St. Louis, and he went on to become a Super Bowl winning quarterback. Brad Johnson was playing for the London Monarchs. He won a Super Bowl as a quarterback with the Tampa Bay Buccaneers.
15: Oliver became president of NFL Europe in 1996, a role he stayed in until 2000, when he decided to return to the US with his family. The league continued until 2007, when, amid reports of $30 million a year losses, it was cancelled. But Oliver believes the project showed that there was an audience for the sport in Europe, and it paved the way for the series of NFL international games, which sees regular season matches played outside of the US.
6: I think ultimately That's the birth of the new era of American football on the continent and to a certain degree in the UK as well. I'm glad we had the chance to do it. I'm glad that the National Football League has said, you know, this is a part of the world where there's heightened interest in the game.
5: Oliver Luck, the former president of NFL Europe, was speaking to Tim O'Callaghan. Instead of the separate international league, the NFL now plays regular season games outside America to build up its global footprint. Finally this week, we're going back to the 1970s for a moment which changed the world of flamenco. It came about as a result of a gathering in Lima, the capital of Peru, and it involved the introduction of a fresh instrument into the sound of a dance tradition which stretches back over centuries. Here's Stefania Gotza.
19: This was the sound of flamenco before 1977. Hand clapping or palmas, footwork, castanets, and of course, the guitar. And although it was already lovely, that year a new instrument joined the ensemble. Do you know its name? It's the cajón, the drum box. It's a rectangular wooden box that you sit on and play with your hands. The front panel is thin, and the back panel has a round hole in the middle to let the tone resonate. Today, the cajón is seen as a staple in flamenco, but it's not originally from Spain. It's from Peru. So how did it cross the Atlantic and carve out a place for itself in such a traditional art form? We'll hear the story from a percussionist who was at the center of it. And to spice this up even more, he's not Peruvian nor Spanish. He's from Brazil.
20: I'm Ruben Dantas, a musician, and I love music.
19: Ruben grew up in Salvador da Bahia, a city in the northeast of Brazil that is a melting pot of cultures.
20: Bahia is incredible. In Bahia, you have both Europe and Africa, and that's an advantage. There's culture from everywhere. I played the Brazilian bass drum, the triangle, and I experimented with bird calls and dry flamboyant pots. Percussion allows you to do that, to make music out of plant leaves or even water.
19: About 80% of people in Salvador are of African descent, and their music dominated the scene in the 60s and 70s.
20: It was a time when you could hear all sorts of music, but none of it was from Spain. Then, one day, an Italian guy showed up. He was an incredible guitarist. One time, I heard him playing something that sounded so different. I asked, "What's that?" And he said, "It's flamenco." I asked, "What about the percussion? What do they use?" And he told me there were only guitars, palmas, the dancer's footwork, and the vocals. So I said, "What? No percussion instruments?" Well, I'll go to Spain one day and introduce percussion into flamenco.
19: And so he did.
20: I came to Madrid with one of the most impressive groups in Yoruba culture, one of the many African nations represented in Bahia. I decided to stay in Madrid. The day the group was flying back to Brazil, I went to say goodbye. I stopped at a bar in the airport to get some water, and there I met Paco de Lucia. I didn't know who he was. I only knew one song that the tour bus driver would play every once in a while, Entre Dos Aguas.
19: Entre Dos Aguas by Paco de Lucia, a virtuoso flamenco guitarist.
20: I loved it. I thought it was incredible. He wrote his phone number on a napkin, but he didn't write Paco de Lucia. He wrote Francisco Sanchez Gomez. Who's Francisco Sanchez Gomez?
19: Ruben would end up playing with Paco, and in March 1977, they were on a tour across South America with other artists when they landed in Peru.
20: When we arrived, we went to the hotel, and there were musicians playing. The guitarist was sitting on an instrument. I had never seen that instrument before. I was moved, because the first time I saw the cajon, I was taken back to my childhood. Because when my father died, I moved in with my grandmother. She had an impressive table that my grandfather had built for her, and most of the time you'd find me tapping on it. My uncle would act as a DJ. He would put a record on and say, "Play to this tune," and I would. That table had the quality of an instrument. It was incredible. So when I discovered the cajon, I was almost scared by how exciting it felt.
19: The cajon is thought to have developed in the 17th century, when Peru was a Spanish colony and enslaved Africans worked the coastal plantations. Out of this mix emerged música criolla, or creole music. Peruvian musician Luis Torres explains a bit more.
2: There are many theories about the cajon's origins. One is that Afro-descendants began playing the wooden boxes used to transport goods on ships.
19: And that's what Jobem heard during his visit in Lima, first at the hotel and later...
20: There was a party in the Spanish embassy and everyone was there.
19: Here's what Paco de Lucía told the Spanish public network, Radio Televisión Española, about that night.
21: Chabuca Granda, a very famous Peruvian singer, came with a black man who played the cajon, caetro. I grabbed the guitar and played with him, and I immediately saw that the cajon was the percussion for flamenco. It had the high sound of a dancer's heel and the low sound of the soul.
20: He told me I needed to play the cajon right away, and I said, "I'm already playing it, Paco."
19: Here's a taste of what Paco and Jobem could have heard that night. It's Peruvian musician Caetro Soto playing and singing Toro Mata.
20: He was impressive, a master in his genre, a composer, and he had such a voice.
19: Both Jobem and Paco claim it was their idea to buy Caetro's cajon that night, but they do agree that it was Paco who ended up paying.
20: I said, "I'm playing that tomorrow." They said, "What?" And I was like, "Yes, yes, but I have no money with me now." So, after a negotiation, Paco paid him 12,000 pesetas. I played the cajon on our following concert. We next played in Chile, and people there already thought that cajon was part of flamenco.
21: It spread like wildfire. 6 months later, every flamenco house in Spain had a cajon.
19: Since then, the cajon has traveled across the world, being introduced in different genres like jazz and blues. Along the way, it has been modified. Flamenco percussionists, for instance, have introduced snare wires inside. They call it cajon flamenco to differentiate it from the original. But Jobem is not very happy with this.
20: It doesn't belong to flamenco, festejo, jazz, nor samba. It's just the cajon. I would love to end with that cajon flamenco. A cajon is a cajon. Leave it alone.
19: And what happened to Caetro's cajon?
20: It's right here in front of me. But it's at its limit now. I'm waiting for some technology that can fix it, because I can't sit on it.
5: The legendary percussionist Jobem Dantes was speaking to Stefania Gotzer. What a performer. I saw him with Paco de Lucía at London's Royal Festival Hall in the 1990s. And flamenco, with the cajon now at its heart, has gone from strength to strength. That's it from this edition of the History Hour. Join us again next week for more personal insights into moments which have shaped our world. But until then, this is Max Pearson from all of us here. Thanks for listening. Goodbye.
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26: Hello there. Welcome to Business Daily on the BBC World Service. I'm Ed Butler, and today, in the first of two programmes, we're on the trail of a wanted drugs kingpin from the Netherlands, the extraordinary rise and mystery surrounding Jos Leidekkers.
27: Leidekkers is a significant trafficker in the global cocaine business. He has been convicted of several cocaine trafficking charges in both the Netherlands and Belgium.
26: He's been filmed and repeatedly identified in the capital of a West African country, Sierra Leone. But what is the government doing about it?
28: He visits the president's daughter. They also like to go out together. So the authority said, we don't know him, but local people tell us we know he's connected to the president.
26: Tracking one of Europe's top drugs fugitives. That's all to come on Business Daily from the BBC. May the 1st this year, and the head of the Spanish Coast Guard's anti-drug operation, Lieutenant Colonel Oscar Remacha, receives a tip-off. A cargo boat, the Arconian, is travelling across the Atlantic. It's about to transfer a large shipment of cocaine, he's been told, to smaller speedboats off the southern coast of Spain.
29: We knew six fast boats were to introduce this cocaine through the coast of Spain, Huelva and Cádiz.
26: So the cocaine was heading for the Spanish market, you think?
29: Some part is for the Spanish market, but other part is spread through the European countries and also other countries from Asia or whatever.
26: Customs officers board the ship.
30: Positivo.
26: What they found was no ordinary haul. Some 30 tons of cocaine packaged in plain view along a corridor running from bow to stern. It was the biggest seaborne seizure of cocaine ever made. 22 crew members from Europe, Africa, and Suriname were arrested. But the suspected mastermind behind the shipment, a Dutch drug dealer called Jos or Jos Leidekkers, who's based in Sierra Leone, well, he remained at large.
31: How do you know this has come from Jos Leidekkers?
29: One is the origin of the ship who start his trip from Sierra Leone. He controlled all the cocaine who goes from Sierra Leone to other parts of the world. And we have also more information that he is receiving the cocaine from Suriname. He is putting in big warehouses. He's the number one for us.
31: Would you say he is the most important figure in the West African trade coming to Europe?
29: Of course. He's the boss in Sierra Leone, but he's also, as an octopus, he has his fingers in other parts of the world.
26: This massive cocaine seizure from West Africa may only be the tip of the iceberg. Lucia Bird runs the Observatory of Illicit Economies in West Africa at the Global Initiative Against Transnational Organized Crime. She says the region has become central for meeting Europe's hungry appetite for cocaine.
27: We have many indicators from seizures to increasing local consumption and decreasing retail prices that really point to a surge in the volume of cocaine that is being moved through West Africa towards Europe. And West Africa is not just a transit zone. It's really a logistics hub where cocaine is imported, it's amalgamated or cut up and then redistributed through the best channels to Europe. And trafficking cocaine through West Africa has allowed trafficking networks to sidestep some of the increased scrutiny the trade flows from Latin America were experiencing coming into Europe.
0: Are you worried about state capture here? That literally we have governments in West Africa that are beyond the reach of international law enforcement?
27: The word narco state has been used far too freely and without a clear definition. What we can evidence is that the world's cocaine trade is bigger than it's ever been, and that a very significant portion of that is moving through West Africa. Now, with more cocaine comes more money, and some of that money is being used to purchase protection.
0: The Spanish seizure has certainly added to the global focus on Jos Leidekas. Just 35 years old, he's already one of Europe's most wanted drug fugitives.
1: Jos Leidekas grew up in the south of the Netherlands near a city called Breda, located right between the ports of Rotterdam, Antwerp and also Vlissingen, famous or infamous for its cocaine trafficking. And I think that's undoubtedly played a part in how Jos ended up in the life of crime.
0: This is Giel Timmermans. He's a Dutch journalist who's pieced together what's known about the beginnings of the Netherlands' Mr. Big.
1: When he was 19 years old, he gets in an argument in a nightclub. And then suddenly, Jos Leidekas pulls a gun from underneath his jacket and then shoots two brothers. Both of them survive the shooting. But it's his first real conviction in the Netherlands, because Jos ended up 4 years in prison. And we all know, of course, that prison is like your university of crime, you know. That's where you meet other people, you get connected. And we know that he came in contact with some big traffickers. When he was free, he was growing very rapidly in the scene of the cocaine trafficking. He had brilliant corrupt contacts in the harbors of especially Antwerp, but also Rotterdam. So other big criminals who wanted their drugs, they hired Jos Leidekas to help them because he had the corrupt contacts. He had the people to take out the drugs from the containers. And 4 years later, he was already a big shot in the cocaine trafficking. So it was very rapidly and nobody knew who he was.
0: Or at least not until 2019, when Dutch police cracked the secret telephone networks used amongst the local cocaine dealers. But before they could move in and seize him, Jos Leidekas had fled to Turkey. The authorities were unable to reach him there, although in his absence, both Dutch and Belgian courts have now sentenced Jos Leidekas on multiple counts.
1: He was convicted for 24 years in prison for cocaine trafficking, but also violence. In Belgium, you have all kind of cases. I think it adds up to 65 years in prison, divided in seven cases, court cases. So if you all add it up, he has to be in prison for another 89 years. So suddenly, Jos Leidekas is one of the biggest guys we all know now. And suddenly, you see law enforcement in America, England, Spain, Italy. They are all focusing on this Jos Leidekas.
0: The Dutch journalist, Giel Timmermans. You're listening to Business Daily from the BBC World Service. I'm Ed Butler, and in today's show, the first of two programmes, I'm looking at the criminal career of one of Europe's most wanted drugs dealers and how he wound up in plain sight in one of Africa's poorest nations. It wasn't until 2023 that Turkish police raided his luxury properties in Istanbul. But by then, he'd jumped the gun again, and no one knew where he'd gone until a few months later. This was when the Sierra Leonean public first learned of the mysterious and clearly very wealthy foreigner living in their midst. A violent brawl at a nightclub in the Sierra Leonean capital Freetown, caught on camera. Sophie van Leeuwen is a Dutch TV reporter covering Africa for NTL News.
28: There's been a shooting. He was involved. Other people were involved. So he was kind of known in Freetown by the people around him, people working for him, of course. So many people are working in this business. And his drivers know, people know where he goes. At the same time, they got to be silent.
0: remind us, what did the police say after that incident?
28: Well, he was a businessman. Like he was known as Omar Sharif from Turkey. That's the way he presented himself. He had a Turkish passport. So he was known as being a Turkish businessman with a lot of money, investing big money in Sierra Leone. And that's why he was very welcome.
0: Mysteriously, despite one man suffering two gunshot wounds to his kneecaps, a signature Lydecker's punishment, it seems, the Sierra Leonean police dropped all charges against their Turkish suspect. Omar Sharif was never identified in public. People could hardly help noticing him around town, though, a conspicuous and flamboyant foreigner.
28: People knew him because he was giving people, poor people, street boys, money, dollars. He was hanging around at the peninsula, of course, you know, where the resorts are, but also at the casino, at the spa, restaurants. It is like a public secret.
0: Pretty soon, Dutch reporters were starting to ask, was this mystery businessman actually their missing fugitive? Sophie van Leeuwen went to Freetown to investigate further.
28: So I went to the Scarlet Club, where the shooting happened. I asked about, like, have you ever heard of Jos Lydekkers? And one guy told me, I know him. He's a very well-known man. He goes to the spa. He likes massage. He visits the president's daughter, Agnes Bio, and he gives her presents, flowers or other presents to the driver. They also like to go out together. So the authority said, we don't know him, but local people tell us we do know him and we know he's connected to the president.
0: Sophie van Leeuwen. Well, the story really gained international attention when a silent video later emerged showing a church service attended by the president, Julius Maada Bio, and his wife Fatima. Just one row behind them is a clearly recognisable Jos Lydekkers, and he's sitting right next to the president's daughter, Agnes. Rumours suggest that the couple may now have a child together. What's more, the video had been published on the First Lady Fatima Bio's own Facebook page, before it was later taken down. In a TV interview this year, the BBC's Megha Mohan questioned the First Lady on the subject.
7: Do you know who Jos Lydekkers is?
8: I have no idea who he is.
7: You don't know who he is?
8: No.
7: So Jos Lydekkers is one of the most wanted criminals in Europe.
8: I wouldn't know because I'm not a criminal, so I will not know.
7: He is a drug kingpin. And he is said to be married to the president's daughter.
8: Really? Well, maybe in another life.
7: They say that they have a child together.
8: These are all the lies I am not going to validate.
7: I suppose the question is, though, how did one of Europe's most wanted drug dealers get to be so close to Sierra Leone's first family, as was shown in the video?
8: Whoever is in that room is none of my business. My own video is not prescribed for certain people or that people. I don't bring people into church. I'm not a Christian, I'm a Muslim. So when I go to church service, which means I'm invited like every other person, I don't bring people into church. So I don't know who was in that church.
0: But the rumours on local social media pages persist. Regular drug deliveries have been spotted along the peninsula beaches at night. There are sightings of Lydekkers himself, always surrounded by armed guards. In March this year, I visited Sierra Leone myself. When my microphone appeared, though, it was clear local fishermen were not keen to discuss the alleged presence of a major drugs dealer.
9: They say that there are guys coming with the drugs. Do you ever see any of them, the drug boats?
10: No. We have never set eyes on that.
11: Our people don't like drugs, so they will not come with drugs here.
0: But with a lowered voice, one man did direct my attention to a nearby harbour.
12: That harbour is not to the benefit of the fisherman.
9: What is it for?
12: Whatever they say it is, they won't tell you the truth. Other things are taking place there which are not.
9: But they're not legitimate.
12: They're not legitimate. That's the exact word. smuggling.
26: Florence Lilema Kata is a journalist and women's rights activist who did speak to me on the subject. She says that many people in the town are now talking, although they're afraid.
2: We're seeing a lot of comments on Josh Lydekas, him being around, flouting around, you know, enters the nightclub. But according to the police, they do not have any record of him. They do have a record of a sheriff guy, you know. So people around will tell you, oh, we met somebody like him, or, you know, the gossips are saying, and we are reading keenly and ensuring that we take notes on what the media is saying, because it's deeply concerning. We do not know as Sierra Leoneans whether it's Umar Sharif

0: accurate information that will make Sierra Leoneans feel, oh, it's the government. We as citizens are still looking forward to having a concrete and honest outcome of the investigations.
1: Freetown journalist Florence Katter. In the second of these programmes, I'm going to be speaking directly to the country's justice minister about Jos Leidekkers, about his alleged links with the president's family. He's now on an Interpol most wanted list and is facing a formal extradition request from the Netherlands. So far, though, the Sierra Leonean government have made no moves to arrest him or even to acknowledge his presence.
2: We do note that the Dutch government is interested in an individual who is alleged to be based here in Sierra Leone running operations in the drug trade. But
3: he's been widely seen. There are photos and videos of him with the president and the first lady in the last couple of years. Isn't he raising a family with the president's daughter?
2: I wouldn't know.
3: You don't know if he's raising a family with the president's daughter?
2: Look, the point is that, if he's confirmed to be the person of interest, that person will be arrested.
1: You can hear more of that next Monday, when I'll also be asking, what does this controversy say about the future of one of Africa's poorest and most vulnerable democracies? I do hope you'll join me for that.
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6: of
5: Guyana.
6: Here now is a statement by His Excellency Dr. Mohamed Irfan Ali, the President of the Cooperative Republic of Guyana, on the Commission of Inquiry into the MV Barima's tragedy.
7: In keeping with my earlier commitment and in accordance with Section 2.1 of the Commissions of Inquiry Act, and as I committed to do yesterday, I hereby announce the members of the Commission of Inquiry into the circumstances surrounding the capsizing and sinking of the MV Barima and related matters. The members of the Commission are Justice Godfrey Philip Smith of Belize, CARICOM High Level Representative for Law and Criminal Justice and an ad hoc Justice of the Eastern Caribbean Court of Appeal, who will serve as Chair of the Commission of Inquiry. Dr. Andre Jesse Anonski of Poland, Naval Architect and Marine Engineer, who has advised on investigations into several major maritime disasters. Captain Hamada Fouda, Senior Maritime Surveyor and Compliance Auditor with the Maritime Authority of Jamaica. Miss Nairi Dawn Alfonso of Trinidad and Tobago, attorney at law with expertise in admiralty and maritime law. Rear Admiral retired Hayden Pritchard of Trinidad and Tobago, a distinguished professional with decades of experience in maritime operations and maritime security. The Commission will determine its own procedures and methods of work, consistent with its mandate. The terms of reference of the Commission of Inquiry will be establishing the full circumstances surrounding the tragedy, including the causes and all other factors relating to the loading of the vessel, the boarding of passengers, conditions on board, the capsizing and sinking of the MV Barima, and any other related matters. Reviewing comprehensively all aspects of the search, rescue, and recovery operations, including the adequate

0: accuracy, coordination, and effectiveness of the response by all agencies and stakeholders involved. Evaluating the extent to which applicable laws, regulations, standards, and operating procedures governing ferries were complied with. Determining whether any acts of negligence, misconduct, dereliction of duty, or other failures by any individual, entity, or institution contributed to or caused the disaster. Inspecting the condition and maintenance history of the vessel, including its seaworthiness, analyzing the influence of weather, sea conditions, tides, currents, navigation, communications, and other environmental or operational factors that may have contributed to the incident. Appraising the competence, qualification, training, and conduct of the vessel's master and crew, including compliance with established maritime safety and emergency procedures. Scrutinizing potential management, including embarkation procedures, manifest preparation, the possible overcrowding of the vessel, the stowage of cargo, the availability and use of life-saving equipment, and adherence to passenger safety requirements. Recommending any legislative, regulatory, institutional, and operational reforms, together with any other measures necessary to strengthen maritime safety, improve emergency preparedness and response, and reduce the likelihood of similar tragedies occurring in the future. The necessary legal instruments required to give effect to this decision are currently being formalized. Upon completion, the Commission will commence its work in accordance with the provisions of the law. I thank you.
1: That was a statement by His Excellency Dr. Mohamed Irfan Ali, President of the Cooperative Republic of Guyana, on the Commission of Inquiry into the MV Barima tragedy.
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3: Welcome to Weekly Digest. This week, Guyana mourned, remembered, and looked ahead as families continued to honor loved ones lost in the MV Barima tragedy. National leaders stood beside them while indigenous leaders gathered to shape the future of their communities. Guyanese from every corner of the country gathered for a night of reflection and an interfaith prayer service, remembering those whose lives were cut short in the MV Barima tragedy.
4: The tragedy involving the MV Barima has brought unfathomable sorrow to families, communities, and people throughout Guyana and abroad. Lives have been lost while many families continue to wait for news of their loved ones, and survivors must now live with memories that few of us can fully understand.
3: Family, friends, and well-wishers gathered to bid an emotional farewell to Rachel Wills and her three children, whose lives were tragically cut short, joining mourners and extending condolences with Minister of Education Sonia Parag. For the loved ones of young Vishon Ramjita, those memories were honored as comfort and encouragement were shared during a visit to the grieving family, reminding them they're not alone in their journey through loss. The visit was made by Minister within the Ministry of Housing, Vanessa Benn. A life devoted to family, friendship, and community was celebrated as relatives gathered to honor Claremont King. Among those paying tribute was Minister of Human Services and Social Security, Dr. Vindhya Prasad. Family members, friends, and colleagues gathered in Region 6 to pay their final respect to MV Burima crew member Kevin Wilson, celebrating a life dedicated to public service and commitment to country. Representing the government was Senior Minister in the Office of the President with responsibility for finance, Dr. Ashni Singh. In Whitewater Village, another community gathered to say its final goodbye. Leonard Prasad was remembered for the life he lived and the memories he leaves behind as relatives and friends paid their final respect. Joining the community was Minister of Natural Resources, Vikram Bharat. At the funeral of Orrin Clark, mourners reflect on the deep loss experienced by families while drawing strength from the unity shown by communities across Guyana. Paying tribute was Minister of Agriculture, Zulfikar Mustafa. Across Region 3, grief continues to echo through several communities. For the families of Bibi Muhammad, Ravindra Singh, and crew member Shelton Joseph, the pain of saying goodbye remains immeasurable. Joining the services was Minister of Public Utilities and Aviation, Deodat Indar. Even in a week of mourning, Guyana's commitment to Indigenous development remained steadfast. At the National Tushaus Council Conference, Minister Sarah Brong acknowledged the nation's grief while reaffirming that Indigenous progress remains central to Guyana's future.
5: Our commitment to this National Tushaus Council is not demonstrated only by words, but by sustained investment, as we have invested $1.6 billion so far to strengthen the NTC. And for the past couple of years, about $639 million has been invested to ensure that we have this conference every year. This week, in reflecting, this week has been a productive week despite the prevailing circumstances. And we were able to get tangible outcomes for many of our priority issues. The help for housing, especially, I know our people will appreciate and welcome the economic investments that we will embark upon. I wish you all success in these ventures. From laying down on the seine at the Stelling at Smith Creek, we would talk about development and how we can work together today. Today, many of those people are burying their loved ones taken aboard MV Burima. When the news of this tragedy broke the first morning, I was on a plane to Port Kaituma to wait for news with the people, as we did not know the magnitude of the tragedy. By the time the names of survivors were released, how do you tell anxious mothers waiting that we didn't hear nothing about your son as yet, Mom, but we're still searching, do not lose hope. So these past few days have not been easy for any of us sitting here in this room. I have not said much because everyone is hurting.
3: Meanwhile, Vice President Dr. Bharat Jagdeo assured leaders from communities affected by the MV Burima tragedy that their voices would continue to be heard even as they return home to support grieving families.
6: It's a really sad situation that we have. But as you know, we decided yesterday that the work has to continue because many of you came out here to do work on behalf of your community. So we will continue here working to address the concerns that you raise.
3: This week reminded us that even in our darkest moments, compassion has the power to unite a nation. Thank you for joining us for Weekly Digest.
7: government's WIN initiative continues to train hundreds of persons with various skills, preparing them for immediate entry into the workforce. The Department of Public Information, DPI, spoke with Director of Training at Nations University School of Technology, Trishan Budram, who said the university has been partnering with the ministry since 2021. He said they started offering City and Guilds technical and vocational courses in areas such as plumbing, carpentry, electrical installation, welding and masonry.
8: The participants have gotten an opportunity to learn skill sets that will potentially separate them from the crowd, so to speak, to prepare them for the booming construction industry right now in Guyana. And of course, it's providing them with skill sets that they can right away go in the field and start working.
7: With the booming construction industry, the need for skills have also been increasing.
8: For this year, we will be potentially training close to about 700 participants in the City and Guilds area. Of course, we have managed to train over a few hundred between last year and this year. And you know, the numbers continue to rise because the interests continue to rise.
7: DPI also spoke to several of the trainees who are grateful for the free training opportunity.
9: I really appreciate it because outside of doing it with the government, this would have took a lot of money. And being a person that owns my own business, that would have taken funds from my business to get to learn this. So the mere fact that the government is offering this to us is really, really, really, really nice.
10: I feel really empowered because I like to learn things. I always have a thirst for various fields of knowledge. And I think skill is one of a very, especially as a female, very empowering set to have a skill set. I mean, I think it's a really wonderful thing, especially as females, so that we are not totally helpless and totally dependent. It gives us an idea so that we can be able to do things for ourselves and also to be able to even branch off.
9: I would say I feel very happy to be a part of this training because all along, who would have thought I could have done something like this? And here I am, proving to myself that I could. I would like to say thanks to the president also for coming up with such program for the young people like myself and older folks. It doesn't really have an age range.
11: I'm glad for the opportunity. They say opportunity only comes once, so when it comes, you need to take it. So thank you so much for the opportunity.

0: Welcome to another episode of Tikwai. Today it's a message of comfort, understanding and hope to the families mourning the MV Barima tragedy. To all the families, relatives, friends and communities affected by the tragic sinking of the MV Barima, our hearts are with you during this unimaginable time of pain, fear, uncertainty and loss. The sudden loss of loved ones in a maritime tragedy can leave families experiencing shock and disbelief. For many, the pain is made even more difficult by waiting for information, searching for missing relatives, receiving devastating news, or trying to understand how life could change so suddenly. There are no perfect words for a tragedy of this magnitude. There is no correct way to grieve. Some people may cry continuously. Others may feel numb, confused, angry, restless, or unable to accept what has happened. Some may talk constantly about their loved one, while others may not be able to speak at all. These are all possible responses to profound grief. Grief is not a sign of weakness. Grief is a natural emotional response to losing someone we love or fear may have lost. It can affect the whole person, our emotions, thoughts, body behavior, relationships, and fate. Mourning family members may experience shock, disbelief, or emotional numbness, intense sadness and frequent crying, anger, frustration, or feelings of injustice, guilt and thoughts such as, I should have done more, fear, anxiety and difficult feeling safe, difficulty sleeping or frightening dreams, loss of appetite or changes in eating, difficulty concentrating or making decisions, repeatedly thinking about the tragedy or replaying what may have happened, physical symptoms such as exhaustion, headaches, tightness in the chest or stomach, discomfort, a strong desire to withdraw from other people, moments of feeling normal followed by sudden waves of grief. These reactions can come and go. A person may feel calm in the morning and overwhelmed by grief later in the day. This does not mean they are going backwards. Grief is not a straight line. It often comes in waves. When there is uncertainty, grief can become even more painful for families still waiting for news about a loved one. The emotional burden can be especially severe. Uncertainty may create a painful mixture of hope, fear, confusion, and exhaustion. Families may feel unable to fully grieve because they are still waiting for answers. During this period, it is important to allow families to experience their emotions without judging them. They should not be pressured to move on, be strong, or stop hoping. Their feelings are valid. Practical ways families can cope with grief, for example. 1. Take one moment and one day at a time. Families do not have to solve the future today. The immediate goal may simply be to get through the next hour, eat something, drink water, rest, and stay connected to trusted people. 2. Do not grieve alone. Talk to someone who is compassionate and willing to listen. This may be a family member, friend, religious leader, counselor, social worker, mental health professional, or a trusted community member. 3. Allow emotions to come. Crying, silence, and sadness can all be a part of grief. There is no need for apologies, for tears, or pretend to be strong in every moment. 4. Maintain basic routines where possible. Try to eat regularly, drink water, sleep when possible, and take short periods of rest. These simple acts do not remove grief, but they can help the body cope with emotional stress. 5. Be careful with alcohol and drugs during this time. Substances may temporarily numb emotional pain, but can intensify depression, anxiety, and anger, and sleep problems. During a crisis, it is safer to seek human support rather than trying to cope through substances. 6. Limit constant exposure to distressing information. Repeatedly watching videos, photographs, or social media posts about a tragedy can increase trauma and anxiety. Families should seek verified information from trusted sources and take breaks from the news. 7. Preserve memories in meaningful ways. When appropriate, families may find comfort in prayer, photographs, storytelling, writing letters to their loved ones, visiting meaningful places, preparing memorials, or sharing memories with others. 8. Support children gently and honestly. 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They may ask the same questions repeatedly. Be patient and kind. 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Have nightmares or appear to play normally. 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Reassure children that they are loved and allow them to ask questions. 9. 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Now, how to support someone who's grieving? You do not need to have perfect words to say to them. You can simply say, "I'm here with you. You do not have to go through this alone. I'm so sorry for what you're experiencing. You can talk about your loved ones with me. I will sit with you even if you do not feel like talking. How can I help you today?" 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Even when those words are meant kindly, they can make a grieving person feel that their pain is being dismissed. 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If someone says they may harm themselves or cannot stay safe, do not leave them alone. 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You are not alone. Your grief matters. 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And your community must stand with you. With all my love, Dr. Shamina Hanif.
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2: Welcome back to another episode of The President's Diary. Throughout the week, President Dr. Mohamed Irfan Ali has been at the forefront of the national response to the MV Burima tragedy, comforting grieving families and spearheading the ongoing rescue and recovery operations.
3: 76 persons have been rescued, and with the latest recovery, the total number of bodies recovered is 73 as of Friday, the 25th of July, with 69 victims positively identified. Authorities said 63 bodies have already been released to their families, while the remaining 6 identified victims are expected to be transported to their home communities for burial. President Ali was in Port Kaituma and Mabaruma, meeting with rescued persons and relatives of those still missing following the tragedy. He also visited survivors receiving medical care at the Mabaruma Hospital.
4: I listened to their stories, shared in their pain and anxiety, and assured them that every practical measure would be taken to provide the support and assistance they need. At this time, our priority remains to protect every life that still can be saved, to support those who have endured unimaginable trauma and loss, to comfort grieving families, and to account for every person who remains unaccounted for. Every minute matters, every life matters, and every possible resource is being mobilized in pursuit of this mission. I also assure the nation that there will be a full, thorough, and independent investigation into this tragedy. The families affected, and indeed the people of Guyana, deserve answers. They deserve to know precisely what transpired and whether any failures contributed to this heartbreaking event. We'll pursue the truth with transparency, impartiality, and accountability.
3: The president was also at the charity waterfront, standing with the relatives of those still missing in the tragedy as they wait the process of identifying their loved ones.
5: We want to thank you, Father, for everything that you do.
6: Yes.
5: But in all of this, we're still painful for those that have lost their life before.
6: Yes.
5: But I pray for the family.
6: Yes.
5: Pray for the father, the mother.
6: In the name of
5: Lord,
6: Jesus.
5: The grandfather, the grandmother,
6: yes.
5: Oh God.
6: Yes.
5: The nephew, the niece, the uncle, everyone we bring before you.
6: Yes.
3: Search and recovery operations continued throughout the night as teams remained on the water in the ongoing effort to locate those still unaccounted for. On Tuesday, the president proclaimed 3 days of national mourning throughout Guyana in honor of the victims of the MV Burima tragedy.

0: On Wednesday, the president debriefed with the families of those still missing.
1: It's a lot of coordination, a lot of work, tireless work, and I want to assure every Guyanese that all of the stakeholders are working around the clock. We're not going to leave here until we offer the families as much comfort. This is, as I said, a tragedy of no mean order. Yesterday when I spoke, I said we have to brace ourselves for the days ahead of us. And with all that is being said on social media, I want these individuals who are really pushing to know that we value the service and we recognize it.

During Thursday's briefing, the president provided an update on the ongoing search, rescue, and recovery efforts before joining together in prayer.

0: The president continued engaging and updating families of those still missing. Across Guyana, communities came together in candlelit vigils, united in grief, prayer, and solidarity, honoring the victims while offering strength and support to their families as well as the survivors. The president on Thursday evening addressed Amerindian leaders attending the National Two Shouts Council Conference in Georgetown via Vice President Barajagdeo's cell phone as he continues to remain in Charity Region 2, supporting the families affected by the MV Barima tragedy.
1: I want you to know that every single commitment and every single priority that has been identified will be pursued, and one of the important things that we're going to work on in the next 4 years is maximizing job creation, service improvement, productivity, and greater delivery of public services to you in your community.
0: On Friday night, the president met again with the families of those still awaiting word on their loved ones.
2: Hey, divers have already fucked two dying. Sorry. Yep, the right top was out for the third guy, and they're making progress in context to open and clearing. And as a result, we have been able to recover one whole body so far from the wreck.
0: Divers have completed 5 dives so far, each lasting between 45 and 60 minutes during the day. The search area was widened by a further 32 square miles, stretching west to Winey Point and east to Adventure, as search teams continued efforts both at sea and around the wreck site. Aerial surveillance flights also remained part of the operation. A total of 17 assets, including 3 aircraft and 14 vessels, are currently involved in the search and recovery mission. As the search and recovery operations continue, may we keep the affected families, the brave men and women in uniform, the volunteers, and everyone affected by this devastating tragedy in our thoughts and our prayers. Do join us again next time as we continue to track the footsteps of leadership.
3: That has brought us to the end of Information for Nation Building. This program serves to bring you updates on the work and initiatives being undertaken by the government of Guyana.
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5: Thank you, Michelle. 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
5: All right. 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
6: Correct.
5: This is awesome. 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
6: Of course. 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
6: The answer is we got to evolve. If we want to keep up with what's happening in our world, we have to be able to give people news now. One of the things our CEO here at NCN says a lot of the time is that the deadline for news is no longer at 6 o'clock. Yeah. It is right now.
5: It's right
6: and now. 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And we've been able to do that through the development of this app and now through promoting. 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

The victims are what mean the most to us, that we cared so much about friends, women, and better classes. 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

0: 6 hours due.
1: BBC News with Fiona MacDonald. The authorities in France say the devastating wildfires around Bordeaux have been stabilised overnight, but remain unpredictable and dangerous. President Macron says these are the most severe fires France has faced since the Second World War. Gwyn Loder is near Bordeaux.
2: Was to see how the authorities were dealing with this crisis. We had to pass through several police cordons as we made our way there. As journalists, we were allowed through those cordons, travelling through villages and towns which were more or less ghost towns, almost completely deserted as people had fled, as bushfires were breaking out sporadically. You didn't know where the next one was going to start and take hold, but there were several emergency service crews there battling the blazes as they broke out.
1: In neighbouring Spain, firefighters have also reported favourable conditions overnight. Iran's state broadcaster says two men who took part in nationwide anti-government protests have been publicly executed in the city of Isfahan. Footage on social media shows protesters gathering near Ali Khani Square to oppose the executions, resulting in clashes with security forces. Anbar Hassan Itirajan reports.
3: It's the latest in a series of executions carried out by the Iranian authorities since the mass anti-government protests that peaked in January. Thousands of protesters were killed during a crackdown by the authorities. Tehran says the latest prisoners to be executed were involved in the killings of four security personnel in Ali Khani Square during the protests. Earlier this month, two other men were hanged over similar charges. UN rights experts say at least 24 people have been executed in connection with the uprising so far.
1: A strong earthquake has hit the southern Japanese coastal city of Kumamoto on Kyushu Island. Japan's meteorological agency said it measured 7.1. Power was knocked out for thousands of people, but the electricity operator said there were no irregularities at the Sendai and Genkai nuclear power stations. Here's Jake Kwon.
4: According to NHK, the public broadcaster, the authorities have issued tsunami warning in the immediate shore area right next to the epicenter. So the epicenter was on the land of the island of Kyushu, and the immediate bay area to the west of the island, there has been a tsunami warning. Now, NHK has reported that the first wave of the tsunami had already reached the land about the height of 1 meter. And now they're looking out for any potential next waves happening.
1: The authorities in Pakistan-administered Kashmir say violence has broken out at the end of the first phase of regional elections. Officials said one paramilitary officer had been killed and three others injured in clashes with supporters of the Joint Awami Action Committee, a coalition of civil society groups banned under anti-terrorism laws. You're listening to the latest world news from the BBC. Ukraine's President Volodymyr Zelensky is due to meet Donald Trump at the White House, seeking stronger air defences and greater pressure on Russia to end the war. Paul Adams reports from Kiev.
5: There are the first hesitant signs of a renewed diplomatic push from Washington, but Ukraine's leader knows that Donald Trump likes a winner. 17 months after Mr. Trump told him he had no cards, Mr. Zelensky will present Ukraine as stronger than ever and worthy of his backing. As part of its efforts to persuade Mr. Trump, Ukraine has rolled out the red carpet to the far-right MAGA influencer Laura Loomer. She's known to have Donald Trump's ear, something her Ukrainian hosts are acutely aware of.
1: Following his meeting with President Zelensky, Donald Trump is due to meet Israel's Prime Minister Benjamin Netanyahu at the White House for their first talk since the war with Iran began. Mr. Netanyahu says Iran's nuclear program will be his main priority. Oman is reported to have proposed a regional system for managing the Strait of Hormuz, under which shipping companies would make voluntary payments for navigation and safety services. The plan would prevent Iran from exercising sole control of the waterway and is modelled on arrangements in the Strait of Malacca. It comes amid efforts to reopen a route which carried about a fifth of global energy supplies before the war disrupted shipping. Hundreds of tiny endangered snails have been reintroduced to a rocky island of the Portuguese archipelago of Madeira, saving the species from extinction. After collecting the last 21 remaining snails of Geometra coronula from the Atlantic island of Bugio, French and British scientists embarked on a large breeding programme. They then had to battle through rough weather and scramble up a cliff face to find snail-friendly rocks and reintroduce the mollusks to the wild. BBC News.
0: It is 6:07. At this point, we do not have any announcement of death, nor do we have any messages. Our next scheduled announcement of death and messages can be heard at 7:35, 6:07 and 48 seconds.

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Our prayer is that your relationship with Christ is strengthened and that you are blessed with the time you spend in the Word of God with us today.

0: Blessed good morning. This is Pastor Zachary Abraham, and I want to continue on the thief on the cross, part 3. Luke 23, 32 to 33 says, "And there were also two other malefactors led with him to be put to death. When they were come to the place which is called Calvary, there they crucified him, and the malefactors, one on the right hand and the other on the left." I want to show you today a guilty man and his punishment. We see that this man's sins have caught up with him. We see that he is now paying for it. He's paying the ultimate price for his crimes. When he was arrested, he was placed in front of the magistrate, and they read his crimes and they pronounced him guilty. Those words, guilty, drove a nail through his heart because he knew what was about to happen. As a young boy, he grew up watching the punishment of those who like to go their own way. The Roman soldiers would take these malefactors and they would stretch them across a rock. And a strong Roman soldier would lacerate them with a whip that had 9 extensions. They were only to whip them 39 times. But these soldiers were so depraved that their intention was to go until the man is dead. He would see so many times that the whipping would be so horrifying that most men would die right there. The beatings would transform the person to look hideous, and you wouldn't be able to recognize the person anymore. If they lived the beating, they would then lay a cross upon his back, and he would have to fetch it up the streets of Jerusalem and up the hill of Golgotha. There they would dig a hole and nail him to the cross and hang him up naked for all the world to see. That is, he being punished for the crimes he committed. But the worst is yet to come. How can anything be worse than what he's suffering for right there? If he dies without Christ as his Savior, the very moment his soul leaves his body, it will enter into an eternal punishment called hell. This is a place where you'll be separated from God, where the worm dieth not and the fire is not quenched. This young man that is hanging on the cross is so close to hell that figuratively, his soul is pierced by the fires of this eternal punishment. The ultimate punishment for being a lost sinner is to die rejecting Jesus Christ as your Savior and spend eternity in a devil's hell. Conviction is what is needed for someone to be saved. And when you realize that it is your sin that crucified Jesus and that it is your sins that is sending you to eternal punishment in hell, when you realize this truth and conviction strikes your heart, only then can you be saved. This young man grew up like every other young man, but he made the wrong choices and turned on the wrong road, and now he has to go to pay for it. Let me say that there is a payday for every sinner that has rejected Christ as their Savior. This young man on the cross that is paying for his crimes is about to get the ultimate punishment, something worse than the beating and the nails, eternal darkness, eternal separation, eternal thirst, eternal fires, if you reject Jesus Christ as your Savior this morning.
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0: Good morning. How are you this morning? It is another beautiful day in the land of the living. I certainly hope you would have had yourself a good night's rest last night. And hope you had some rest. Hope you had, even if it's like an hour's rest, hope you had some rest, period. And you are now ready for it today. It's a brand new day, new grace, new mercy. New everything available to you. I hope that you will make the most of today. Never take it for granted. I certainly hope that you will be your usual awesome self as you go out and make a positive difference in the world today. And I hope that you will create long-lasting impact as you step out today. So rise and shine, everyone. If it is that you're now waking up, good morning. Beautiful day it is. I hope that you will bask in it. And welcome to The Breakfast Show. I'm Deborah Francis. I will be with you right up until 9 hours this morning, getting our day started right here on The Voice of Guyana. How is it at your end? I came outside this morning and I saw we had a downpour at some point. So how is it at your end? Did you have a downpour? Did you sleep through it? Or were you awake? Were you watching the stars? Were you dreaming while you're awake? What were you doing? How was your night? And how is your morning so far? We're happy that you're with us, and we certainly hope that you will invite someone to join us as we get to 9 hours this morning. Let's start with our inspirational dose of wisdom, and then I will start with the Desiderata. Now, this is spoken word, poem. It's a very inspirational piece, and I certainly hope you will listen to it. You will listen to the words of this, and you will take it to heart today, and you will practice the key themes contained in the Desiderata. And then we'll get into our very first song, which will be Michael Jackson's Man in the Mirror. I really would like for you to listen to the words of this song as well as we get you this started. Welcome to The Breakfast Show. Hope is alive.
1: I am Winsome Henry, and here is your inspirational dose of wisdom. Patience today brings rewards tomorrow. This quote tells us that good things often take time. Staying patient and committed helps you achieve worthwhile goals. I'm Winsome Henry, and that was your dose of wisdom.

Go placidly amid the noise and haste, and remember what peace there may be in silence. As far as possible without surrender, be on good terms with all persons. Speak your truth quietly and clearly, and listen to others, even the dull and ignorant. They too have their story. Avoid loud and aggressive persons. They are vexations to the spirit. If you compare yourself with others, you may become vain and bitter, for always there will be greater and lesser persons than yourself.

Enjoy your achievements as well as your plans. Keep interested in your own career. However humble, it is a real possession in the changing fortunes of time. Exercise caution in your business affairs, for the world is full of trickery. But let this not blind you to what virtue there is. Many persons strive for high ideals, and everywhere life is full of heroism. Be yourself. Especially do not feign affection.

0: Many fears are born of fatigue and loneliness beyond a wholesome discipline. Be gentle with yourself.
1: You are a child
0: of the universe. No less than the trees and the stars. You have a right to be here. And whether or not it is clear to you, no doubt the universe is unfolding as it should. Therefore, be at peace with God, whatever you conceive Him to be, and whatever your labors and aspirations in the noisy confusion of life, keep peace with your soul. With all its sham, drudgery, and broken dreams, it is still a beautiful world. Be careful. Strive to be happy.

0: Make that change. Make that change that you'd like to see in the world. Be that change that you like to see in the world. Don't just think outside of yourself. Oftentimes people say, oh, well, it's that person's responsibility, it's that other person's responsibility. What is your responsibility in all of this? What is your role in all of this? How do you think you can contribute to the change that you would like to see in the world today? And that is the purpose of that song. It really starts with you, starting with the man in the mirror, asking him to change his ways. And no message could have been any clearer. If you want to make the world a better place, take a look at yourself, and then you will make the change. The Man in the Mirror, such a powerful song. 6:25 it is. Good morning. This is The Breakfast Show. We're happy that you're with us. Let's check in on the weather for today, as issued by the National Weather Watch Center.
1: With the check of the weather, I am Rafaela David. Partly cloudy to cloudy skies with scattered to occasional showers over regions 1 to 5, Central Region 6, and North Region 9. Elsewhere, partly cloudy and sunny skies with no significant rainfall. Rainfall is expected to range between 0 and 15 millimeters. For the wind, moderate to fresh easterly to southeasterly breeze. Maximum temperatures will range from 30 to 32 degrees Celsius along the coast and 31 to 34 degrees Celsius elsewhere. For the tides and advisory, it is in effect. And now for your extended forecast. On Wednesday, early morning showers over regions 6 and 9. Elsewhere, no significant rainfall. For the remainder of the forecast period, partly cloudy to cloudy skies with scattered to occasional showers in all the regions. Rainfall is expected to range between 5 and 20 millimeters, with the highest over Region 7, 10, and North Region 6. Until next time, be safe and have a great day.
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2: Hello there. Let's tell you what's happening with the price of gold for the economic report. The price of gold being the second fix is US$4,075.30 per ounce. The gross price is $808,887 per ounce. The net price or take-home pay is $748,220 per ounce, or $37,411 per penny weight. And finally, the selling price is $824,515 per ounce. I am Fuchsia Lung, and that has been your economic report as of July 27, 2026.
3: 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The Burbies Bridge opens at 16 hours and closes at 17 hours 30. 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The ferry departs Perica to Suriname at 12 hours 40, 14 hours and 18 hours, and Suriname to Perica at 15 hours and 16 hours. The ferry leaves Perica to Bartica at 6 hours. The ferry departs Perica to Wakenham at 16 hours. The ferry leaves Perica to Legwon at 10 hours and 16 hours 30. And Legwon to Perica at 15 hours 30. That's all for your Burbies Bridge and ferry schedules for today, Tuesday, July 28.
0: 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We've got your road safety talk coming up, followed by our community bulletin and our Guyanese breakfast dish of the day. We've got your sports news and your news, your first major newscast at the top of the hour. But at the moment, Just would like to say good morning if it is that you're now waking up. It's a beautiful day on the outside. I hope that you will say your prayers this morning. Thank God that you're here, you're alive. If you're healthy and strong, good for you as well. More blessings to you, but remember to remember those who are still in pain, still suffering, still processing, still experiencing the range of emotions. Keep them in your prayers as well, even as you start your day and as you get through your day. Keep them in your prayers so that they will be strengthened, they will be given the peace that they require, the peace that surpasses all understanding, so that they could make informed decisions about their life as well. Because most of them, their parents, they have all their dependents on them, and they have to continue living while grieving. So please ensure that you keep them in your prayers. 6 hours, a third. In fact, you should shop now and save big with Quartz, bringing value home. Quartz time, 6:30. 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
4: 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Ignoring these warnings can lead to mechanical failure and increase the risk of an accident. If a warning light appears, have your vehicle inspected as soon as possible. A safe vehicle begins with proper maintenance. Safety is everyone's business. And remember, careful driving saves lives. 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

0: So good morning, 6:32 it is. It is a Tuesday, the 28th of July, 2026. And my friend just reminded me that it is the final Tuesday in the month of July. So I certainly hope that you will make the most of it. Go out there and serve with excellence. Serve humanity well today. At the end of the day, you should be able to ask yourself, what have I done that perhaps would have made a difference? And I hope that you'll have a good answer for that to that question so that the world can be a better place. Okay, so just wanted to start with the Ministry of Human Services, and this is relative to support to those who are still suffering, still in pain, still going through the trauma of everything that would have happened, everything. Post, during, well, during and post, and still ongoing. So I just want to let you know that we're here for you. Region 1, we see you. I acknowledge you. I acknowledge your pain. I acknowledge the grief. I acknowledge the trauma. I acknowledge everything that you're going through. I just want you to know that. And I am praying for you that together we will come through this. We will come through this together and stronger as well. So the Ministry of Human Services, they have available a counseling and support hotline. They've got two numbers. And these numbers are available to survivors and family. And they provide compassionate counseling, emotional support, and guidance to promote healing and recovery. And they've also focused on trauma, on grief therapy. It says trauma-focused grief therapy, specialized support to help individuals cope with the emotional impact of losing a loved one. And then there's also community support, connecting individuals with counseling, resources, and community-based support to foster healing together. Now, those numbers... 713-3100, 713-3100, and 713-4100, 713-4100. Now, I did say yesterday that while this is available, I'm not sure everyone will reach out, or most persons will reach out for help. So I do understand, too, that the ministry is also delivering care packages, visiting homes, and so on. And I really hope that this continues. But I also, there is a commitment. The minister herself said that for as long as it takes, they will be on the ground, they will be offering support. But the operationalization of this is what my personal reservation is, based on the survivors' recount. So I hope that they are sitting with the victims, because I rather suspect that persons will not open up to you on the first go. So calling to say, how are you, will not, they will say they're okay. But when you get past that okay and you have that conversation as to what happened, tell me what happened, tell me, you know, how you survived, that is when it all comes together. So I really hope that is being done, because I also am aware, I've worked in a system before, so I have a relatively good understanding as to how it happens sometimes. But they are good. They are excellent workers out there. They are excellent people who are passionate about what they do and passionate about how they serve as well. So kudos to all those who really go beyond the call of duty, who beyond the tick of the box to say, I've done this and I've done that and I've done the other, but who really are invested in their work, and they go out and they serve humanity. So I commend all of you, and I really hope the interest of those persons who have been affected, that it goes beyond the call to ask, how are you? Nonetheless, I also would like to let you know that the Ministry of Public Works They are reminding residents and road users not to remove the milled asphalt material placed along the shoulders of the Soosdyke-Linden Highway. And I beg your pardon, I'm just moving off now to another community call for you. So the material, they said, is an essential part of the ongoing road reconstruction works, helping to stabilize the shoulder, reduce erosion, improve durability, and enhance the long-term safety of the roadway. So removing it compromises these improvements and creates unnecessary risks for all road users. So the ministry is seeking your cooperation by refraining from removing the material in order to protect the infrastructure. And this is, again, Soosdyke-Linden Highway. So please note this so that they've been working on this highway and they've done a lot of work already. So please ensure that you abide by this advisory so that this work can be completed. They said the milled material has been intentionally placed as part of the road improvement works to stabilize the naturally sandy shoulder, reduce soil erosion and washout, improve durability and integrity of the shoulder, and enhance the overall safety and longevity of the roadway. So removing this material undermines these objectives and may result in shoulder failure, increased erosion, and unsafe conditions for road users. So please leave the material in place. That is a message from the Ministry of Public Works. I did say yesterday that a book of condolence has been opened in honor of cricket legend Sir Garfield Sobers. So you can certainly be part of that as well. And also, I don't want to get ahead of the news, so let me not say that. So I'll pass on that one that I wanted to share with you. But just to let you know that there are more than enough opportunities in Guyana for you to not only develop, but for you to contribute as well, for you to make a positive difference. And even if you may not be as skilled in a particular area, but you're passionate about it, I'm sure there's a space for you. So I hope that you will tap in and be the change that you'd like to see in the world today. Alrighty. So I think that's my major, well, those are my major announcements for now, because I just wanted to let you know that, well, just want to remind you that the Teach Them Young Learn to Swim program is still on, offered via the ministry, by the National Sports Commission, Ministry of Culture, Youth and Sports. So please ensure that you take good use of that, or make good use of that opportunity. You can call Paul Mahaika. He is a coordinator. And you can call him on 615-5714, 615-5714, and he will be able to guide you based on your location as to the availability of classes and so on in your location. So please reach out to him and be guided as well. As we get closer to August, I will let you know, I will remind you, in fact, because I did share with you earlier the dates for the release of the CSEC and CAPE as well, because I know there are persons who are awaiting the announcement of the results or the release of the results. So we will get to those as well and let you know what will be happening in that regard. So I just wanted you to be aware of that. And that is all I've got for you this morning. So what we will do is get to our Guyanese breakfast dish of the day. We're cooking up some aloo potato bakes. Hope you enjoy.
1: It's time for breakfast.
2: Today we'll be making some aloo bakes or potato bake. To get started, I already went ahead and made my dough, and I'll show you guys how I did it in just a minute. I also boiled my potatoes ahead of time in a little bit of salt, and I have here some hot peppers, some scallions, parsley, red onions, and for the seasonings, I'll be using some complete seasoning, bouillon, garlic powder, black pepper, some butter, and some sour cream. So for the dough, I have here some all-purpose flour, some butter, I have salt and sugar here. I like my bakes sweet, so I have a little extra sugar. I have baking powder, yeast, and some warm water. What you want to do is work that butter in first with your hands. And once it's evenly distributed, then we'll go ahead and start adding our, you know, sugar, baking powder, yeast. And we will start adding the water a little at a time until you form a nice soft dough. Once the dough is formed, we'll cover and allow it to sit for about 30 to 45 minutes. Now let's work on our potatoes. I just realized that I lost the clip when I was adding the butter and sour cream. So basically, I added the butter and sour cream first, and then I mashed the potatoes until they were nicely combined. And then I started adding the rest of my ingredients, the seasonings, onions, scallions, parsley, and peppers. I mixed the combine and cover and allow it to sit. Next, we will flour a surface, and you want to knead the dough for a few seconds to get the air out of that dough. Then we'll separate the dough into equal parts. You can make your bakes as big or as small as you like. I will be making 5 bakes with this amount of dough. You want to form them into some little dough balls. And once we're done, I will show you guys what's next. Next, you want to flatten out your dough ball. Flatten it big enough to where your filling can fit nicely in the middle. Then you want to grab a generous amount of that filling, place it in the middle, and you want to seal it up by grabbing all of the edges. Make sure it's nicely sealed, and then we will grab another and carry on with that same step until we're all done. Next, you want to roll out your dough ball. You will roll it to your desired thickness. If you want it super thin, you can roll it like that. If you want it thick, just do it to suit your own preference. Once we've rolled it out, we'll move over to the stove and start frying. To my preheated oil, I will now add the bakes in there. And I have my heat on low because I want this to cook on slow and low heat. You don't want them to burn really quick and then they're raw in the middle. So you want to cook them on low heat. So we'll cook these, and what I like to do is go in with my spatula and just swoop the oil over top of the bake. It helps it to inflate faster and cook more evenly. So that's what I'll do. Once it becomes nice and brown on one side, I will give it a flip and allow it to brown up on the other side. You want it to cook nice and slow, and once it's fully cooked on both sides, we'll remove it and we'll carry on with this same process until we're all done. So once they're done, this is what we have here. They smell absolutely amazing and I can't wait to dig in. So I'm going to now break one. It is perfectly cooked and it is soft, fluffy on the inside, and you can tell that the potatoes are well seasoned. Trust me, when you try this recipe, you will be hooked. It is absolutely amazing, and I can't wait for you guys to give it a try.
3: And breakfast is served.
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0: Sheldon. 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
1: With your sportscaster, Mary Collymore. Olympian Aliko Prasad, Chase Thompson, and Delroy Tyrell had good performances in their heats in the ongoing 2026 Commonwealth Games in Glasgow, Scotland. Thompson competing in the men's 100 meters backstroke swam 1 minute 15.06 seconds for third place and won fourth place in heat two of the men's 50-meter backstroke, recording a time of 32.78 seconds. Prasad, a national record holder who finished in third place in her women's 100-meter butterfly heat with a time of 1 minute 0.39 seconds. Prasad then claimed sixth place in her 50-meter butterfly event. Tyrell had a tough men's 50-meter freestyle heat as he stopped the clock at 24.76 seconds for fifth place. He would go on to capture second place in his men's 50-meter backstroke heat. However, the performances in the heat were not good enough to get them through to the Commonwealth Games semifinals. Slingers FC turned their attention to Surinamese side Robin Hood FC in quarterfinal action set for Tuesday. This comes following their victory over Trinidad and Tobago side Prison Services FC over the weekend, with Slingers earning a 4-3 win. Head coach Jamal Shabazz has welcomed his team's progression into the next round, but admitted there's still room for improvement after their hard-fought victory in the knockout competition. Despite securing the win, the coach believes his side should have been more convincing. However, he stressed that the result is all that matters in knockout football.
2: We always knew that it would be a tough game, and while I felt that we should have at least won 4-2, conceding the third goal, given the fact it was a penalty, the main thing is that we got the result.
1: The coach also praised the growing unity within the squad, highlighting the players' commitment to representing their club, community and country. Shabazz, while acknowledging the quality of their opponent, said the team is determined to progress.
2: We've seen a great effort from the boys to play together, to play for country, to play for club, to play for community. In saying that, we recognize that Robin Hood is a strong opponent, and you know, it's going to be a formidable task in getting past them, but it's something that we feel that we're obligated to do for club, for the investment made, for the elite league of Guyana, and for country at large.
1: Colin Chesney, Romelton Silan, and Yusuf Khan, who are among the group representing Guyana at the Central American and Caribbean Bodybuilding and Fitness Championships in Guatemala, are confident in their preparations. The competition lasts from August 27 to 31. Khan, the men's physique athlete, says he's doing things a bit different at CAC.
3: One of the hardest challenges that I'm facing, because I'm a little bit taller, is that I have to try to maintain muscle mass and condition at the same time. Most of the time when I'm dieting, you know, I always get on point with my condition, but my size is somewhat not there, and that only comes with time, of course. So for this prep, I'm tweaking a little bit more.
1: Masters physique athlete Romelton Silan says his focus is on bettering his last performance.
4: Yeah, this year I'm trying to see if we can capture a pro card. And so from the last time, you know, my position is to get bigger than I looked before and come as conditioned I always do, or better than I came before. So the idea is to go and to come back with a pro card.
1: Colin, Mr. Clean Chesney also expressed a similar goal, noting that a lot of adjustments must be made since his performance at the Roger Boyce Classic earlier this year.
5: The two silvers was excellent for me as a person now go to international bodybuilding competition, and I feel real great about it. Now come back and prepping again for go to CAC for the very first time, and I get a lot of adjustment I gotta do for this show.
1: A book of condolences opened on Sunday at the Duke Lodge in Georgetown to honor the life and legacy of West Indies and cricket icon Sir Garfield Sobers. More in this report.
6: President Dr. Irfan Ali was among those paying his respects to one of the greatest cricketers of all time, West Indies legend Sir Garfield St. Auburn Sobers. He was joined by Attorney General and Minister of Legal Affairs Anil Nandlal, Minister within the Ministry of Culture, Youth and Sports Stephen Jacobs, West Indies cricket legend Sir Clive Lloyd, CARICOM Secretary General Dr. Carla Barnett, Presidential National Security Advisor Captain Gerald Govayo, former Guyanese cricketer Ramnari Sarwan, and others.
7: He has set a standard that generations of cricketers across the globe are still trying to emulate. Off the field, he was a great administrator. He was a great mentor.
8: But he was such a great man, not only because of the things he achieved, but because he was always an ordinary person. He was always Gary Sobers the cricketer, comfortable in his own skin, and always being as helpful as he can to his community and the young people coming up.
9: I think he's a true legend, an icon of our great game, and he was just a wonderful person, very kind. He's a great mentor to me as such, and he was my first captain, so I really have a lot of respect for him. And he was just a wonderful person.
6: Sir Garfield St. Auburn Sobers, widely regarded as the greatest all-round cricketer in the history of the game, passed away on July 17, 2026, at the age of 89. Nicasia Logan, NCN News.
1: And that's sports at a moment.
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2: The news. 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
1: The news comes to you with the compliments of the National Insurance Scheme. With the lead stories, I am Deborah Francis. Good morning. Guyana Development Bank Bill passed despite opposition protests. Prime Minister says MV Barima Inquiry Independent, wreck unlikely to be raised. CCJ to rule Wednesday on Mohammed's extradition appeal. In the region, Haiti schedules first election in a decade for December. And internationally, France and Spain race to curb wildfires before new heatwave arrives. Those were your lead stories. The details of these and others in a moment.
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1: Thanks for joining us. Now for the details of the news. Prime Minister Brigadier Retired Mark Phillips has defended the independence of the Commission of Inquiry into the MV Barima tragedy, while indicating that the sunken vessel is unlikely to be raised. Responding to questions from the media following Monday's sitting of the National Assembly, the Prime Minister said the inquiry established under the Commission of Inquiry Act is being led by internationally recognized experts and cannot be influenced by government ministers.
3: No, they will not influence the investigation because this is an independent, international, selected people who will be on this commission of inquiry. This is not a departmental investigation that was ordered by the minister. This is the president using the Commission of Inquiry Act and order an independent investigation that is staffed by internationally recognized and respected experts, okay, in disaster management, in maritime affairs, okay, and that's what they asked for.
1: The Prime Minister also said there are currently no plans to raise the wreck, noting that assessments by local and French divers found the operation to be extremely difficult. He added that the government remains prepared to engage families if they wish for the vessel to eventually be designated as a memorial.
3: If you listen to the interview with the French, right, the whole issue of raising the vessel has been not been further at this stage because it's difficult to do that exercise now. The vessel is likely to remain there as is. The local divers, the French divers, they're the best. They went inside and outside the vessel. And just listen to their report. It's difficult. Bringing other divers will not change the situation.
1: That's Prime Minister Brigadier Retired Mark Phillips. The Guyana Development Bank Bill 2026 was passed in the National Assembly yesterday, paving the way for interest-free zero collateral loans for small business owners. The legislation was approved despite disruptions during the parliamentary sitting. Finance Minister Dr. Ashley Singh said the new bank will remove barriers to financing and create opportunities for a new generation of entrepreneurs.
4: And I want to express my regret that my colleagues on the opposite side of the House did not see it appropriate to add any words of support for this bill. But that notwithstanding, Mr. Speaker, I thank my colleagues on this side of the House for their support to the bill. And I now move, Mr. Speaker, that the bill be read a second time.
1: Minister of Public Service, Government Efficiency and Implementation, Zulfikar Ali, also backed the measure, saying it will expand economic opportunities for Guyanese.
5: If we build it properly, Mr. Speaker, govern it rigorously, and measure it honestly, the Development Bank will help finance not only businesses, but a social contract of shared prosperity.
1: Under the legislation, eligible entrepreneurs will be able to access interest-free, zero collateral loans of up to $3 million. The government has tabled a series of financing agreements in the National Assembly to support major investments in transportation, healthcare, water, and climate resilience. Finance Minister Dr. Ashwini Singh said the agreements will help advance key development projects while securing financing on favorable terms. Among them is the €61.43 million facility for new arrivals terminal at the Chettijagan International Airport and financing for the construction of the new Bartica Hospital. The agreements also include a U.S. $50 million Caribbean Development Bank loan to support Guyana's Low Carbon Development Strategy 2030 and $5.242 billion Japanese yen from JICA for a new water treatment plant and climate resilient water distribution network in Demerara. Dr. Singh also tabled amendments to the financing arrangements for the new Demerara River Bridge and the gas to energy project. The government has moved to strengthen regulation of Guyana's rapidly expanding gaming industry with the introduction of the Gaming Authority Bill in the National Assembly. Attorney General and Minister of Legal Affairs Anil Nandlal on Monday presented a legislation which seeks to establish a comprehensive legal framework for the licensing, regulation, supervision, and control of gaming and betting activities across the country.
6: A bill entitled an act to provide for the licensing, regulation, supervision, taxation, and control of gaming, betting, and wagering activities in Guyana.
1: The proposed legislation will establish the Guyana Gaming Authority as the national regulator responsible for overseeing casinos, gaming lounges, betting shops, online gaming platforms, and horse and dog racing. It also introduces standards for gaming operations, regulates gaming equipment, promotes responsible gambling, and provides for the taxation and oversight of the sector. The bill forms part of a broader reform announced by the government last year in response to concerns over the rapid growth of gambling through betting outlets and online platforms. It will return to the National Assembly at a later date before being referred to a special select committee for detailed examination. The Caribbean Court of Justice, CCJ, will deliver its final ruling on Wednesday in the extradition appeal filed by opposition leader Azrudeen Mohammed and his father, businessman Nazar Mohammed. The judgment, scheduled for 14 hours on July 29, will determine whether extradition proceedings requested by the United States can proceed. The hearing will stream live on the CCJ's YouTube channel. The United States is seeking the extradition of the Mohammeds to face an 11-count indictment, including conspiracy, fraud, and money laundering charges linked to their gold trading business. After both the High Court and Court of Appeal dismissed their challenge to the authority to proceed issued by the Minister of Home Affairs, the Mohammeds appealed to the CCJ, and in March, the regional court granted a stay, temporarily halting extradition proceedings. The CCJ will rule on whether the legal process used to initiate the extradition was lawful, not on the criminal allegations against the Mohammeds. 7 hours, 9 news from the region. Haiti's Provisional Electoral Council has scheduled the country's first presidential and legislative elections in a decade for December 13, with a runoff vote set for February 21, 2027. The elections were postponed from an earlier timetable because of ongoing security concerns linked to gang violence. If successful, the polls will mark Haiti's first national election since 2016, following years of political instability after the 2021 assassination of President Jovenel Moïse. Election officials say the timetable remains dependent on improved security conditions and the availability of funding as armed gangs continue to control large parts of the capital, Port-au-Prince. And finally, in the news of this time internationally, firefighters in France and Spain are racing to contain massive wildfires before another heat wave is expected later this week. More than 320,000 people have been evacuated across the two countries, with fires threatening communities, tourist areas, and forests. In France, the blazes have spread to within about 15 kilometers of Bordeaux, while Spain is battling several major fires, including what authorities say is the largest wildfire in the country's modern history. Officials warn that rising temperatures and dry conditions could worsen the situation in the coming days as both countries continue to receive international assistance to combat the fires. That has brought us to the end of the news to the moment.
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1: Before we go, here's a recap of the lead stories. Guyana Development Bank bill passed despite opposition protests. Prime Minister says MV Barima inquiry independent, rec unlikely to be raised. CCJ to rule Wednesday on Mohammed's extradition appeal. In the region, Haiti schedules first election in a decade for December. And internationally, France and Spain race to curb wildfires before new heat wave arrives. Thanks for joining us. The news came to you compliments of the National Insurance Scheme. I'm Deborah Francis.
2: This has been The News, featuring the personalities, issues, and events that made the news in Guyana, the Caribbean, and around the world. 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
1: With the check of the weather, I am Rafaela David. Partly cloudy to cloudy skies with scattered to occasional showers over regions 1 to 5, Central Region 6, and North Region 9. Elsewhere, partly cloudy and sunny skies with no significant rainfall. Rainfall is expected to range between 0 and 15 millimeters. For the wind, moderate to fresh easterly to southeasterly breeze. Maximum temperatures will range from 30 to 32 degrees Celsius along the coast and 31 to 34 degrees Celsius elsewhere. For the tides and advisory, it is in effect. And now for your extended forecast. On Wednesday, early morning showers over region 6 and 9. Elsewhere, no significant rainfall. For the remainder of the forecast period, partly cloudy to cloudy skies with scattered to occasional showers in all the regions. Rainfall is expected to range between 5 and 20 millimeters, with the highest over Region 7, 10, and North Region 6. Until next time, be safe and have a great day.
0: Thank you for the weather forecast for today. It's issued by the National Weather Watch Center. You can join us again at approximately 12 hours 25 for another weather forecast. Let's check on the outside, tell you what's happening relative to the traffic. Lots of traffic on the western end of the Barajagdeo-Demerara River Bridge. Bright sunshine. Just be careful, guys. Ensure that you're honoring the rules of the road. As we get to the east bank of Demerara, technology is not quite working with us. But we'll see how best we can. We'll get back to Grove, but let's check on the at the Diamond End. Now what? Let me just refresh this entire system so that at least we can have the updated view. Let's check back at Grove. So Grove, we've got a good flow of traffic, a relatively steady flow, especially heading in the direction of the city of Georgetown, but we've also got a steady flow heading up the east bank of Demerara. So guys, just be careful. Relatively busy at Grove as persons make their way to and from their destination. It's a working day, so everyone is out and about. At Diamond, we've got a relatively steady flow heading in the direction of the city of Georgetown. Bright sunshine. Please ensure that you're honoring the rules of the road. As we get to the Harbor Bridge, not a lot of traffic. More traffic heading up than down at this moment. Two lanes are being used, heading in the direction of the city of Georgetown. At the Houston end, a police officer is on site. Bright sunshine. And we've got three lanes being used from the Houston end, it seems. I see the technology is not working. Listen, there was a relatively steady flow of traffic, though, and it seems as though three lanes were being used heading in that direction as well. But again, please be guided by the signs and signals coming out from the traffic officer. As we get to the DSL turn, bright sunshine, lots of traffic east and west of Mandela and coming from Upper East Bank, Demerara. Those coming from Upper East Bank and east of Mandela on the turning lane, they're allowed to be on their way. So that will take some of the load off. But we've got a good build up coming from east and west of Mandela Avenue. Guys, please be careful and ensure that you're honoring the rules of the road. At Jaguar Roundabout, beautiful blue skies. And this is a roundabout that is relatively busy. And got a lot of room as well. They've widened the roundabout to enable those who are heading up to be on their way and not to be inconvenienced. And that's a good one. So just want to tell you that relatively busy at the Jaguar Roundabout. At the University of Guyana, and police officer is on site. And there is a very steady flow of traffic, especially heading in the direction of the city of Georgetown. And we've got bright sunshine. We've also got some folks heading up the east coast of Demerara at this moment, but nothing too significant. That's what's happening on the roadway. We've got your economic report, Burpees Bridge, Ferry Crossing.

0: because he wanted to honor the life of one of the victims of the MV Barima tragedy, who he knew. And so we say, may their souls rest in peace, but here is my native land. And then we've got Michelle Parsram singing Guyana. Following that, we've got Landmarks and Monuments all coming up. 7:19.
1: 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I am Fuchsia Lung, and that has been your economic report as of July 27, 2026.
2: And here is your Burbies Bridge and Ferry schedules for today, Tuesday, July 28. The Burbies Bridge opens at 16 hours and closes at 17 hours 30. 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The ferry departs Perica to Suriname at 12 hours 40, 14 hours and 18 hours, and Suriname to Perica at 15 hours and 16 hours. The ferry leaves Perica to Bartica at 6 hours. The ferry departs Perica to Wakenham at 16 hours. The ferry leaves Perica to Legwon at 10 hours and 16 hours 30. And Legwon to Perica at 15 hours 30. That's all for your Burbies Bridge and ferry schedules for today, Tuesday, July 28.

Welcome to Landmarks and Monuments, the program that explores the places and structures that define Guyana's identity. I am your host, Onika Langhorne Eno. Along the east coast of Demerara lies Helena Settlement, a place whose origins tell a story of enterprise, cultivation, and perseverance. Founded in 1896, this designated historic settlement has earned recognition for its contribution to Guyana's history and its unique beginnings. The area began as a sugar estate. When operations ceased, the land was acquired by the government of British Guyana and divided into small holdings. Families were then given an opportunity to establish livelihoods through crop production, creating a thriving rural district that continued to grow over the years. Another interesting feature of Helena is its association with the Demerara-Berbice Railway. In 1864, the railway reached the area and Mahaika Station became the end point of the line until 1890. The railway made it easier to transport goods and provided a means of travel during that period. Schools, churches, mandirs, and other facilities support the residents, while the site of the former railway station recalls an earlier time and preserves a part of the community's development. More than a century after its establishment, Helena Settlement shows the dedication of those who transformed former plantation lands into a productive district. Its legacy is still seen as a valuable part of Region 4's past. That brings us to the end of today's edition of Landmarks and Monuments, information extracted from the National Trust of Guyana and other sources. Join us next time as we explore the timeless treasures of a beautiful Guyana.

7:30 it is, still with us. We have got music for you, and just letting you know that we do not have any announcement of death, nor do we have any messages, but just want to say good morning to you wherever it is you are. We're happy that you are with us right here on The Breakfast Show. And if today's your birthday, happy birthday to you. If it's your anniversary, happy anniversary. Hope that you, when you get to work this morning, you will serve at your best. You will ensure that you are serving not just in service to the, you know, to tick the boxes that you were there, but in service of humanity, in service of the Almighty, doing it as though you're serving the Almighty. So I hope that you put your best foot forward today, and just want to wish you well. Allison Peters, good morning. Hope that you will have yourself a great day today. Roseanne McPherson, good morning to you as well. Hope that you will have yourself a good day. The hardworking Ivor Thompson, good morning to you, sir. And hope that you will also have yourself a great day. Uncle James Uprising, good morning to you. I am good. I am good. I'm better today. And he wants to tell everyone to put God in our hearts continuously forever. He says, let us give each other the love and the strength that we need, and peace to Guyana. Absolutely. Absolutely. Thank you so much for saying that. Gita Dhiram, good morning to you. You have yourself a good day as well. And we also have with us Joseph Barnes from the mining town of Linden. Say good morning to you. Incidentally, the person who won the ticket for cricket tonight, you can certainly pass at NCN, walk with some form of ID and pick up your ticket. It is at the Guard Hut if it is that you haven't yet picked it up. The lovely Bina Barrett from the east coast of Demerara, good morning to you. You have yourself a great day. Auntie Chan from Bartica, she said, what a blessing it is to see a new day and to have a wonderful day. Absolutely. Thank you so much. And you have yourself a great day as well. And also want to say good morning to, I know this is your name. Just tell me your name. Rayan Spencer. Hi there to you, Rayan. So he says, good morning. The word of the day today is nodus tollens. It's meaning, it's a point of life where you have to let go of something that once brought you joy because no longer serves you. It no longer serves who you are becoming. Oh, I see. Okay. Interesting. Thank you so much for sharing that. And you have yourself a great day as well. So we also would like to say good morning to Miss Ewan Thompson. How are you this morning, Miss Thompson, from East Rheinwald? I hope that you're well today. Auntie Ruby, good morning to you as well. She says, thank God for life, and love and respect to everyone as well. Thank you so much. And we also have Miss Maureen Clark. How are you? Been a while since I've heard from you. But good morning to you, and you have a blessed day as well. Thanks for listening, and thanks for messaging today. Good morning to all the folks across Guyana, those in all of the regions. Region 1, good morning to you as well, and hope that you guys will continue pressing on. Continue one step at a time. Don't put pressure on yourself, one step at a time. If it is that you believe you need to talk with someone, please reach out to someone that you trust, someone who loves you, who has your best interests at heart. That could be a religious leader, that could be a community leader, that could be your tushao, that could be anyone, your mom, your aunt, if it is that they're here, right? Just reach out to someone and speak with them. Give voice to how you're feeling so that you can really process that, right? I think that's what is needed, where you just have this space, a safe space to sit and to process all of that. Even to give it words, put words out, just to say how you're feeling. If you wanna cry, don't keep it in, right? Don't keep it in. Last week I know someone who said they feel as though they want to cry, but the tears are not coming. So if you want to cry, cry. It will help. If you want to just
be by yourself. Everyone grieves differently. That's why all grief is really a personal process, right? So if you want to stay by yourself, if you need space to just be by yourself, please let the people around you know that you need some time to just be alone, right? If it is that you feel as though you want to self-harm, please reach out to someone, right? Self-harm would not solve the situation. Your pain can be processed and your pain with time will heal. Good. So just reach out to someone. That's what I want you to do today. Reach out to someone and talk with them. Just know that people care for you. They are people who are rooting for your success, who are really concerned about your health, about your mental health, your physical health, concerned about your well-being, right? So just reach out. You know, if you need something to eat, reach out to someone. There are persons who lost everything. They lost their investment. They were traders trying to make a hustle. School is reopening. So people lost all of that. So they have to grieve, right? And you have to allow people to grieve, however it is that they would like to grieve. Don't tell people, don't put a timeline on people's grief. Don't tell them, oh, get over it. No, it's not as simple as just saying get over it. Allow them to process. But I'm really concerned about our kids, because there were quite a number of kids who survived and they have to return to school. And I really hope that work is done with them, like real interventions are done with them so that they can heal, begin that healing process so that they can get back to school and they can focus. Because a child should really be concerned about being a child, right? They should not be concerned about the worries of life and traumatic experiences and so on. So I really hope that the help is reached and they receive it as well, and the space is provided so that they can process, they can heal, they can give voice to how they're feeling. All right, guys. Music is what is a good way to communicate. And so I have got this song. It's called Stronger by Samuel Madas, and I hope that you will enjoy it.

0: Heart to Heart by Samuel Madas. I hope that those songs would have given you some comfort, even as you process all that you're processing, and know that we are with you on it. 7:50, it's now time for Today in Cricket History.
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1: July 28, 1936, born this day, Gary Sobers, one of Wisden's five cricketers of the century, was just 21 years old when he converted his maiden test century into a gigantic 365 not out against Pakistan in Kingston in 1958, which remained a test record for 36 years until Brian Lara came along. Sobers won the 1966 series in England almost single-handedly, scoring three centuries, all in excess of 160 and a 94, as well as taking 20 wickets with his left-arm bowling, which would flit between seam and spin as befitted the situation. For many years, he was a stalwart at Nottinghamshire, and against Glamorgan in Swansea in 1968, he became the first batsman to hit six sixes in an over in first-class cricket, making Malcolm Nash famous in the process. A colossus with bad knees, Sobers, who Bradman called the greatest cricketing being to have ever walked the earth, retired from the game in 1974 with 8,032 test runs and 235 wickets to his name and was knighted shortly afterwards. July 28, 1977, talking of all-rounders, on this day, a likely lad called Ian Botham made his test debut for England. He started as he meant to go on by taking five Australian wickets on his first day and immediately served notice of his ability to buy wickets through sheer force of personality. His maiden scalp was a memorable one. Greg Chappell bowled off what can only be described as a rank-long hop. Botham added a handy 25 from number 8 as England won by 7 wickets. July 28, 1991, order is restored at Edgbaston. After falling behind in the series, West Indies went 2-1 up against England with a 7-wicket victory in the fourth test. The only English 50 of the match came from their number 10, Chris Lewis, who also took 6 in the first innings and at the age of just 22 was starting to look like the new Botham. The real deal, though, was Richie Richardson, who continued an outstanding year. Nobody matched his four test hundreds in 1991 with a decisive 104. As for England, their dreams of their first series win over the West Indies since 1969 were over, but they salvaged plenty of pride by squaring the series at the Oval. July 28, 1970, birth of the first leg spinner to play test cricket for Zimbabwe. Paul Strang won his first cap in 1994-95 and was soon joined in the team by his brother Brian. The highlight of his career came in Shikapura in 1996-97 when he followed an unbeaten century from number 8 with 5 wickets in Pakistan's reply, though he was somewhat overshadowed by his opposite number in the batting order, Wasim Akram, who finished unbeaten on 257. A wrist injury kept him out of the side for 3 years, though his comeback was impressive. He took 8 for 109 against New Zealand in Bulawayo in 2000-2001. And before we go today, July 28, 2003. The first of Graham Smith's consecutive test double hundreds against England. Out of form and struggling to keep his place as captain, Smith went out to bat with Herschel Gibbs, equally out of sorts, in the first test in Edgbaston, and the two added 338 in less than 75 overs. Though the more cautious opener, once settled, Smith was unstoppable, going to 277, the highest by a South African at the time. England were saved from a follow-on by Ashley Giles' lower order hitting, but despite Smith's effort to push for a result, reinforced the draw. So bye for today then. Join me in the morning for another program.
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I, Sheldon, starting at 10 a.m., come out and participate in traditional mining games like battling, Takuba crossing, Warashi race, shoveling, digging, and gold search. 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

0: Good morning, 8 hours one it is. How are you this morning? I hope that you are good and you are making the best of your day. Hope that you would have had a good start to your day. I know the kids are at home, so parents, caregivers, as always, I encourage you to ensure that your kids are in a safe space. They are with responsible and safe people. Check in with them and ensure that they're good. Okay, it's holiday time and we really would like to have all of our kids as safe as possible heading back to school with great memories so that they can function and be successful and be the best version of themselves. So I hope that you will do just that and just check in. Follow your gut. You know, there's something about a mother's gut feeling. So ensure that you follow that at all times and pray over your kids. Pray over your kids. I tell you, pray over your kids. Okay? Pray over you. You just never know. Just pray over your kids every day, all the time. Pray without ceasing. 8 hours to it is. So welcome to the final hour of the breakfast show. If it is that you've checked in at the office, we're happy for you. If it is that you're on time, happier for you. And we hope that you go out there and serve with excellence. If it is that you are now on your way for 8 o'clock job, no judgment. No judgment. But just ensure that you get there as soon as you can. Because you don't want to be robbing your employer of time that they're paying you for. So do your best to get there on time. And when you get there, please ensure that you do your best. You don't go chatting and waste time on the people's job. Ensure that you go about your business, start your day, and serve with excellence. If today's your birthday, happy birthday to you. If it's your anniversary, happy anniversary as well. If it is that you're just enjoying your day today, you woke up today, you're thankful, you're healthy, you're strong, or even if you're not to the best of health, but you're just happy to be here, you're happy to play your part in the world, I'm with you on it, and I wish you a great day today. And for those who are hurting, I've got a very special segment in our health and wellness today. Today we'll be talking about grief and how to process this. I did say that grief is a very, very personal process, and how we process this is what will make the difference, right? And how this is actually done. And I know, like I said, I've listened to the survivors, and listening to them, they wanted more than just the first contact, an initial contact, a second contact, a question. They need a conversation because that's how we process. And they may not be able to articulate their feelings in a way. A question, a first question, a greeting question may facilitate. So it's important that we educate ourselves about how to deal with our mental health, how to process our feelings. And that is what I want to talk about today. Because I really do think it will be of help to you, especially those who are directly affected. And even those who are not directly affected, like us on the coast, we are affected. We know people in Region 1. I am from Region 1. I understand Region 1 and the ferry and the boat and the folks who live there and, you know, just the way in which they communicate and just the cultural considerations that we need to have and social considerations as well. So it's all important, right? It's all important. So we'll talk about that and I hope that you will benefit from that. But I just wanted to, before we get to that, say good morning to you again. Some messages came through, so let me just get to them. And then we'll get to our health and wellness segment. Auntie Ruby was just saying, just agreeing with me. Thank you, Auntie Ruby. And Verona Dindial is extending congratulations to Mr. Pavaski Jagmohan, and Reshma Ramdahin. They're newlyweds from Hampton Court, Essequibo Coast. Best wishes for a long and fruitful life. Coming from the Ramdahin crew of Anna Regina, Essequibo Coast. Much love, especially from Verona Dindia. Okay, congratulations to both of you, and certainly wish you a good marriage life as well. Paul Moore, how are you this morning, sir? Shalom to you as well. And he says, great impact on the radio show, and please encourage prayers. Of course, yes, I've been saying that all the time. Pray without ceasing from day one. So he says, whatever religion, just 1 minute. Right. So he says, whatever religion, as key to grief relief, meditation, reading the holy books. Ah, yes. Of course. Absolutely. Well, I did say whichever format you'd like to grieve. Grief is a very personal process. So whatever format you'd like to take, if it is you'd like some time alone, if it is that you like to read, like Paul is saying, the holy books, you know, you find comfort in that. If it is that you'd like to sing, you like listen to music, if it is that you just want to be by yourself, you just want to sleep, you just want to rest, you just want to be away from the world a bit, you know, just rest. Don't do anything that will self-harm, please. So just do something that you will enable you to process your grief, okay? But thank you for that, Paul. I appreciate your feedback. And thank you for listening as well. So thanks to Paul. And we also have Auntie Chan from Bartica. I did say hi to you earlier, Auntie Chan. Good morning to you. She sent me, I think, a devotional. I'll look at that a bit later on. We've got Annie from Diamond. How are you this morning, Annie? She says, good weather, hot and sunny day. Well, good for you. And we also have Riri. How are you this morning, Riri? I hope that you're well. She says, thank the Lord for this beautiful day. May your unfailing love surround us today and always. Absolutely. Amen to that. And, oh, okay. So she says, I hear you. Okay, I hear you, my dear. So she was just telling me that I was saying that those who, the person who won their ticket yesterday, they can pick up their ticket from the security. Well, I was saying at the guard hut, as she said, there are some persons who become offended by the guard, by just saying guard and not security. So, yes, I take your point, security officers. So good morning to all of the security officers. And yes, for those who would have, well, the lady who would have won the ticket yesterday, can't remember her name, I beg your pardon, you can certainly pass at NCN Security Hut and pick up your ticket. Thank you for that, Riri. And we also have Wayne Hudit with us. Good morning, Wayne. And trust you will have yourself a great day. And all the folks in Leg One, good morning to you as well. Anand Suku, good morning to you too. Have yourself a good day today. All righty. All right, guys. 8:09. Let's move on. We have got your health and wellness segment coming up. But let's get to your Burbies Bridge, your economic report, your inspirational dose of wisdom. We'll do all of that. And then we'll get right into our mental health segment, I almost said. Well, our health and wellness segment, and we're talking about mental health and how to process grief. Stay with us right here on The Breakfast Show.
1: 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This quote tells us that good things often take time. Staying patient and committed helps you achieve worthwhile goals. I'm Winsome Henry, and that was your dose of wisdom.
2: Hello there. 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The price of gold being the second fix is US$4,075.30 per ounce. The gross price is $808,887 per ounce. The net price or take-home pay is $748,220 per ounce, or 37,411 Guyana dollars per pennyweight. And finally, the selling price is 824,515 Guyana dollars per ounce. I am Fuchsia Lung, and that has been your economic report as of July 27, 2026.
1: And here is your Burbese Bridge and Ferry schedules for today, Tuesday, July 28. The Burbese Bridge opens at 16 hours and closes at 17 hours 30. 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The ferry departs Perica to Suriname at 12 hours 40, 14 hours and 18 hours, and Suriname to Perica at 15 hours and 16 hours. The ferry leaves Perica to Bartica at 6 hours. The ferry departs Perica to Wakenham at 16 hours. The ferry leaves Perica to Legwon at 10 hours and 16 hours 30. And Legwon to Perica at 15 hours 30. That's all for your Burbese Bridge and ferry schedules for today, Tuesday, July 28.
3: 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And today we're talking about grief. How we experience grief is highly personal, and there is no one right way to process it. To understand why this is, it may help to tease apart how grief affects us inside and out. Why does grief hurt so much? It might seem obvious. Grief hurts because we're losing someone or something we were attached to and played a central role in our lives. By the way, this can be for better or worse. Any significant change to our routine or way of life can trigger a sense of loss and grief. This could be positive changes like a new job or a move, or more challenging ones like a chronic illness or the death of a loved one. On top of the void left in our hearts, such a loss can be terrifying. It opens us up to the reality that nothing will be the same. We are essentially venturing into the unknown. However, if you've had experience with grief, you may have noticed that in addition to the severe emotional pain, you also may have felt it in your body. Here's why. Grief fatigue and broken hearts. Grief can change the very way our cells work. When we experience the sorrow and anguish that accompany grief, our body responds the same way it would to any highly stressful situation. It challenges how our immune systems function, igniting an inflammatory response. This can cause aches, pains, gastrointestinal issues, headaches, and fatigue. In fact, grief fatigue is a very common physical symptom experienced during the grieving process. The body's immune system, combined with typical sleep disruptions, can leave you feeling weak, drained, and thoroughly exhausted. In some cases, grief can even prevent the heart from working effectively, resulting in symptoms similar to those of a heart attack. This is a condition called broken heart syndrome, or Takotsubo cardiomyopathy in clinical terms. Types of grief. It's tricky to try and label or compartmentalize types of grief. For example, acute grief is a type that stays for a while, then gradually fades. But there are really no hard or fast rules about how long grief should stick around. For some, it might take months. For others, it could be years. But eventually, we can process acute grief and put it in a healthier perspective so we can move on. Another type of grief is persistent or prolonged grief, that which continues beyond the point in which we may have found closure and moved on. Some say beyond a year or two. We'll talk more about this type of grief in a moment. The five stages of grief. First outlined by Elizabeth Kubler-Ross, the five stages of grief are a sort of framework for understanding the grieving process. They are denial. The reality hasn't set in yet. People in this phase might be in a state of numbness or shock. Anger. When the initial shock wears off, anger might arise. This anger can be directed at oneself or others. Bargaining. This stage is often marked by doubt and guilt. For example, a person in the bargaining phase might think, if I had just paid closer attention, I would have noticed something was wrong. Or, God, if you bring them back, I promise I'll do it differently this time. Depression, intense sadness and hopelessness that arise when the other stages subside. Acceptance, the period of grief in which we come to terms with our loss. It's important to remember that grief can manifest in complex and sometimes confusing ways. Some people describe grief as coming and going in waves. These phases might not occur in order, or some may not arise at all. There's simply an outline of what you might experience along the way. Grief versus depression, when grief becomes stuck. When grief is suppressed or someone has had a harder time coping, grief can sometimes become something more serious and challenging to manage. This intense grief is sometimes known as prolonged grief disorder, PGD, and it can be debilitating. When unaddressed, prolonged grief disorder can evolve into a depressive disorder. Some symptoms of PGD include persistent, overwhelming yearning or longing for the deceased, preoccupation with the deceased that interferes with other aspects of life, impaired functioning that affects work, social relationships, and overall well-being, struggling to accept the reality of the situation, loss of meaning and purpose in life, and actively avoiding reminders such as places, objects, or situations associated with the deceased. Although anyone can experience it, prolonged grief disorder may be more likely in people with a history of mental health conditions or past trauma. How do we even begin to heal from grief? To heal, you must first make space for your emotions. It's natural to want to avoid painful feelings, but suppressing them can prolong the grieving process and might even exacerbate both mental and physical symptoms. So, how do you acknowledge and honor something so painful? Here are some tips. First, reach out to your support system and share your feelings. It may also be helpful to attend a support group for other people coping with their own grief. You could also talk to a therapist or counselor specializing in grief. Finally, try keeping a journal of your thoughts and feelings. Also, during this time, let yourself ugly cry. Many of us feel the need to put on a stoic face. We must keep calm and move on, right? Would you tell a close friend to do that, or would you encourage them to express themselves authentically? Offer yourself the same grace and understanding. Be patient and give yourself space and time to grieve in your own way, even or maybe especially if it means some cathartic sobbing. What do you think? Do you find a good cry can be healing and helpful, or do you feel it makes grief worse? Everyone's different. If you feel comfortable, share with us in the comments below. We'd love to hear about your experiences with processing grief. Take care of yourself. During this time, try to prioritize self-care. Get enough sleep, eat nutritiously, and exercise regularly. Engage in activities that help you unwind, like spending time in nature, reading, or other hobbies that help you relax. It might feel like climbing a mountain, but even taking a short walk can help improve your mood and reduce stress. Also, there are often a lot of things to do and tasks to take care of after the death of a loved one. Don't hesitate to ask for help from the people around you. Carve out time during

0: 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With time and support, it is possible to move forward with your life and hold on to your cherished memories in a positive, healthy way.
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0: Sheldon. Starting at 10 a.m., come out and participate in traditional mining games like battling, Tsukuba crossing, Warashi race, shoveling, digging, and gold search. There will also be cricket, football, and volleyball competitions. 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

That's the man Mark Holder there, and that is where there's a will, there is definitely a will. Where there's a will, there's a way, I beg your pardon. So I've got to go, but before I go, I just would like to share something that the Honorable Mayor Motley from Barbados would have shared. And she says, today we should have been welcoming you, and she's referring to Sir Gary Sobers, to 90. So today should have been his birthday. A score you passed so many times and made look so easy. I should have been calling to hear happy birthday, Sir Gary, and listening to that unmistakable laugh. Instead, on the eve of your final journey, I find myself trying to say farewell. And this embrace now holds a goodbye I did not know I was giving. And this is a photo she's referring to of Sir Gary embracing her. And she says, because she posted that to accompany the post, and she says, my heart aches, my friend. Barbados was never going to be ready to let you go. Happy 90th birthday, Sir Gary. Tomorrow, a grateful nation will carry you home. So this is from the Honorable Maya Motley from Barbados, the Prime Minister of Barbados, as she says farewell to Sir Gary Sobers, whose funeral will be held tomorrow at a Kensington Oval. 8:45. I want to thank you all so very much for joining me today on The Breakfast Show. I hope that you have enjoyed my company. I hope that I've been able to add some value to your life. I want to say good morning to Suzette Dalton-Passad. And yes, it's better today. I'm doing better today than yesterday. And she says that she slept through the rain. Well, wasn't even aware that it rained. When I stepped out this morning was when I realized that it was raining, or that it rained earlier. But I just had a good night's rest because I was so exhausted from yesterday. Yesterday was a tiresome day, I tell you. Mentally more than physically. Nonetheless, we got through it and I had a good night's rest. So I will see you guys tomorrow, God willing, at 6 hours. We'll have another edition of The Breakfast Show. And I'd like to go out with this song. This is Whitney Houston. It's called Step by Step. As we all get through this process together, and I guarantee you that we're here for you. We see your pain. We feel your pain. And we're here to support you all through the way. 8:46. We've got Christ is the Answer. The lovely Phyllis Jackson will be here to take you through until 13 hours today. Christ is the Answer comes up at 9 hours. I'm Deborah Francis. Be awesome.

you're tuned to Voice of Guyana. It is now 9 hours. At this time, the Central Assembly of God presents Christ is the Answer.

pleasant Tuesday morning to you. My delight and joy to welcome you to yet another broadcast of Christ the Answer, a daily ministry of Central Assembly of God Church, on the air nonstop since August of 1961. And we thank God for another opportunity to share with you the good news of salvation. So thanks for joining us today, and we trust that for the next 28 minutes or so, your heart will be blessed and it will be richly rewarded by joining us in God's presence. Let's sing together, and we invite the late Richard Smallwood and choir to sing My Everything.

Thank you so much, choir. And now, will you join us for a moment of prayer? Father and God, indeed, you are our everything. Your word assures us that in you we live and move and have our being. Let your blessing be upon every heart today. Let your blessing continue to touch hearts and lives. And we continue to remember those who are still sorrowing because they've lost a loved one in the tragedy. We pray for your grace to be sufficient in this, the hour of sore travail, and you'll bless the word and the songs to every heart. We ask it in the wonderful name of Jesus. Amen. An old hymn of the faith says, whispering hope, be blessed by this song today.

We pause to remind you that today being Tuesday, 10 o'clock this morning, you could join us at the Diplomat Center Church on John Smith Streets in the city of Georgetown for an intercessory time of prayer. We come together and we believe God to minister to hearts and lives and to the needs because we pray over requests that are sent in. You can still send us requests, and the fastest way to get it for today is to telephone us at 226-3888 at our office and deliver your prayer requests. 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Our mail address is Christ is the Answer, Post Office Box 10967, here in Georgetown, Guyana. 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When you write, let us know the broadcast. Let us know what the broadcast is doing in your heart and life, and the victories you receive through this ministry, and the course of study you'd like to pursue. Again, that address is Christ is the Answer, Post Office Box 10967, here in Georgetown, Guyana. And now let's sing together and be blessed by the song, God of the Mountain, by Linda Randall.

praise God, God of the mountain, God of the seas, God of the air, God of the earth. We are still sorrowing, reeling, still hurting, still perplexed, still troubled, whatever word you care to use, as a people, as a nation, when we think of the lives lost in the MV Barima sinking. And so we continue to lift up the survivors, the family, and of course, the nation. Tragedies occur worldwide, all nations. It does not go away suddenly and swiftly. Not even the passing of days sometimes helps. Sometimes it adds to the pain and the sorrow. And again, we lift every family affected one way or the other by this tragedy, and also a nation. I know that when these things happen, first question people ask, and we all have our own answers and our own questions to ask. But where is God in all of this? We are again in Luke's, I beg your pardon, John.

on the way to Jerusalem, at in Bethany, which is not too far from Jerusalem, at the house of Mary and Martha and Lazarus. And so he did get a whatever means of messages they had in those days, couriers, that Lazarus, and the scripture says, Lord, he whom thou lovest is sick. I want to repeat that. It didn't say, my brother Lazarus is sick. It didn't say, we have a sickness in the family. The words are precise. Lord, he whom thou lovest is sick. And knowing the power of Jesus to raise the dead and to minister to the sick and the afflicted and to become the game changer and to change things and to change situations, because they have seen Jesus in action, I believe, whatever means they got the message to him, they were sure that he would come. But the Bible says when he got the message, that's Jesus, he remained in the same place for 4 days. 4 days. It isn't that Jesus didn't love Lazarus. It isn't that Jesus didn't love those who perished and those who die every day. Christ died for all. Christ died for all. And that's why we have been heralding this message, declaring it from day to day, from year to year, from month to month, since August of 1961, because God is not willing that any should perish, but that all should come to repentance. That's why Christ came. He came on a salvation mission, on a salvage job to save us from sin. Note with me again, yet again, when Jesus, I beg your pardon, when man sinned, the very first chapter in the Bible in which sin is recorded, chapter 3 of the Bible, God made an eternal promise that the seed of the woman would bruise the serpent's head. God did not turn his back and say, well, I warned you, and this is the consequences of your action. No, God so loved the world that he gave his only begotten son, that whosoever believeth in him should never die. And that's why we declare Christ is the answer. And that's what he is. That's who he is, the Savior of the world. And so we join again. And we've been praying and we've been lifting and we've been standing by and we've been doing all we can humanly do in this hour of sore travail in our nation. So neighbor, know that we are with you. And more than that, we are commending you to God, the God of all comfort. Jesus Christ. Lord, he whom thou lovest is dead, is sick, come quickly. And by the time Jesus got there, knowing full well what had happened, Lazarus was dead. But he said to them, your brother shall rise again. And neighbor, everyone who perished and everyone who dies knowing Jesus Christ as Lord and Savior will rise again. Someone would ask, well, what about those who didn't know Jesus Christ? That's why we get the message out that Christ is the answer. That's the purpose of this broadcast, to herald the good news that Jesus is the game changer. He makes all the difference. Note what Martha, if you had been here, Lord, my brother would not have died. And Jesus wept. Shortest verse in the Bible.

Jesus wept. And then he went out to the graveside and he told them, roll the stone away. And he said, Lazarus, come forth. And the Bible says, he that was dead came forth, bound hand and foot. They wrapped him, and the grave clothes, as in the case of Jesus, lots of cloth. So that's what they did for that, because that was a matter of burial with spices to prevent the animals from ravishing the graves. That was their means of keeping them off. And Lazarus came forth bound hand and foot. And Jesus told him, loose him. Neighbor, that Jesus is still alive. That Jesus is the one we present to you. Man of sorrows and acquainted with grief, says the scriptures. The one who is able to make the difference. The one who comforts and strengthens. The one who upholds. And the one who is able to stand by you. Call upon him. Call upon him. He is just a prayer away. And he wants to make that we are standing by you and with you. But Jesus is a friend who sticketh closer than a brother. So neighbor, he's near. He's there. Call upon him. And he declared, call upon me and I'll answer and show you great and mighty things that you know not of. So call upon him today and get to know him as a friend of sinners, as a friend who sticketh closer than a brother, a friend who is always there and is by you. So Father, comfort, strengthen. We don't have words, they fail. A dictionary runs out. But one touch, just your presence, just your words of comfort, makes all the difference. So we commit everyone sorrowing, every home that has suffered a loss, not just in the tragedy, but a loss in general. We pray that you will draw nigh and tell them, lo, I'm with you always, even unto the end. So minister, Father. We release them into your hands. Minister and make the difference and change hearts and change lives and give them the blessed assurance that you're God, you're Lord, and you are there. We pray in Jesus' wonderful name. Amen. Join us again tomorrow morning, 9 o'clock, for yet another broadcast of Christ is the Answer. And do have a wonderful day.

0: Hello and welcome to this week's edition of This Week in Agriculture, a presentation of the Communications Unit, Ministry of Agriculture. I'm your producer and host, Christopher Holder. Before we get on the way with this week's presentation, I would like to take this opportunity to extend heartfelt condolences to the relatives and friends of all those who perished on the MV Barameat. I certainly feel your pain, and our prayers are with you. I do this on behalf of myself and family, and on behalf of the staff of the Ministry of Agriculture, the Minister of Agriculture. We certainly cannot imagine the pain you are currently experiencing. For those of you who have laid your loved ones to rest, those of you who are about to do so, for those who have not yet been able to locate the bodies of their loved ones, we certainly pray and hope that you are able to find closure in the shortest possible time. We will be back after these messages. The Guyana Rice Development Board is at the forefront of innovation in rice products. We are developing bio-fortified and climate-smart rice varieties to meet future challenges. Our value-added department is creating new rice-based products, offering healthier and sustainable options. The Value-Added Department and the United Nations Food and Agriculture Organization, FAO, collaborated in a project during 2020 to develop a roadmap for value chain diversification in the rice sector. The objective of the assessment was to identify existing market opportunities for locally produced value-added rice products, identify key challenges within the sector, and develop strategic recommendations on how to develop specific rice product categories over the next 5 years. The Guyana Rice Development Board, transforming rice for a better tomorrow, a message from the Ministry of Agriculture.
1: Agriculture is changing, and NARI is helping to lead the way. Through the Agricultural Innovation and Entrepreneurship Program, AIEP, modern hydroponic farming systems are being introduced to increase the production of fresh vegetables across Guyana. Hydroponics allow crops to be grown using nutrient-rich water solutions while using less land and less water than traditional farming methods. NARI is supporting the development of major hydroponic facilities. These modern systems will help increase the availability of fresh produce, improve food security, and contribute to more affordable prices for consumers. Innovation is helping to shape the future of agriculture in Guyana. NARI and the Ministry of Agriculture, growing more with modern technology. As we begin this week's presentation, we do so against the backdrop of deep sorrow as a nation, mourning the loss of lives in the Barameat tragedy just off the mouth of the Pomeroon River, one that will leave an indelible mark on all our consciousness for years to come. But amidst the sorrow and pain, there was light, as Guyana's Two Shells engaged with government at their annual Two Shells Conference, held at the Atachan Convention Center at Liliendal, East Coast Demerara, one that realized a blueprint for even greater inclusivity in national development. The week-long conference focused on advancing the priorities of indigenous villages as Two Shells engaged the government ministers on issues affecting their communities and help shape measures that will deliver long-term benefits. Among the measures unveiled were $255 million to upgrade playgrounds in Amerindian villages, a $4 billion program to rehabilitate more than 30 hinterland airstrips, increased access to affordable financing through the Guyana Development Bank for Amerindian entrepreneurs, and an increase in the community procurement limit from $5 million to $30 million to allow villagers to undertake larger government-funded projects. The government also announced that more than 240 Amerindian villages will benefit from $2.5 billion in Low Carbon Development Strategy 2030 funding to support community-driven development priorities, while $3 billion has been allocated for the Amerindian Housing Program to assist families with constructing new homes and rehabilitating existing houses. But there was also significant benefit agreed on for the development of agriculture in the hinterland and riverine indigenous communities. During an interactive session on the sidelines of the National Two-Shell Shell's Council Conference at the Ardachung Conference Center on Thursday, Minister of Agriculture Zulfikar Mustafa engaged village leaders on their development priorities and the implementation of targeted projects within their communities. As a first step, Minister Mustafa said a program to develop village profiles will be undertaken and a plan developed to ensure that investments deliver long-term benefits. He also spoke of immediate steps to be taken, including the management of equipment for use in Region 9 by the various management bodies there.
2: Machine in each sub-region, so we have another 5 machinery in Region 9. So you have control now. We'll put a management system in place. Also, with the excavator, we decided that we will look at cattle wearing. I will ask Dr. Halley and Dr. Warren to work along with each Tushal here before the end of tomorrow, that we can have a plan, and that plan will cost it, and then we'll see the cost for it, but that plan will be for implementation in Region 9 in your various villages, all the villages. We want a level playing field. We don't give one village something and then give another village a different thing. We want a level playing field, and that will be crafted by Dr. Holly and Dr. Warren here for livestock. Swine is a new thing in the livestock sector. Those communities that want swine, they have big potential for swine rearing. We will give as much as possible support in the swine industry if you want to go in it. Very lucrative. Now, coconuts. We have two types of coconuts. We have the 3 months, the 3 years, and the 18 months. The 3 years coming from Brazil, we can give some of that, but if you want to go in the large scale also, the 18 months, we have enough. We can start that immediately. So coconut, you should do like almost 10 acre land, and we can put coconut in your community, in the villages. And in another 18 months from now, you'll get a lot of coconut. You can get a lot of income from that. So we're talking about livestock cattle, we're talking about sheep, we're talking about pig rearing, we're talking about coconut. Giving the five excavators to the region. And the other thing is the aquaculture. Now there's roughly 70 or 75 ponds that already been dug across the region. Reeling and NDIA now will work along with you with the fisheries department to see those villages that need ponds and will intensify the pond development so that you can have your own ponds in your community, and we'll get the fingerling coming out from Brazil. So by tomorrow afternoon, before you leave Georgetown, we'll meet back at the end of this conference when you finish collect all your stuff and get everything in order, and then we'll now tell you what we'll do. You all agree that line?
3: Yes.
2: Because I don't want to detain you all here and take you out for the hall.
3: Yeah.
2: But we'll create a business plan. Each community now, Dr. Halley and Waldron and the Ministry of Agriculture staff will work along with each Tushal, all the villages. They are you, Carl, and the chairperson here. They will also be part of the discussion. But by tomorrow, they will supply to me, give me a business plan in the entire region. Right?
1: During the engagement, the minister highlighted several areas of support, including coconut production, livestock development, aquaculture, honey production, and crop cultivation.
2: Highlighted what we'll do. Under livestock, we have swine, sheep, cattle, and those are the things that we have, right, in the livestock. Leaving out poultry. We can go into poultry rearing too. And the crops, we talk about coconuts. So all 58 villages in Region 9, if you want to ensure that you start those things, because I don't want one village to start something and the other village said they didn't get it. Now you as a leader for the community, you make the decision by tomorrow afternoon. My officer will give me a list, a proposal, what we will do in each village. But remember, bear in mind yesterday after the discussion, we agreed that if we're doing honey, we want training across the region. We don't want one village to do training alone. So apiculture, we have 3 Cuban specialists. I will send them in Region 9 for a few days to train the people in Region 9 to do honey. We will provide the hives and the other things so that we can do that. So honey is 1, livestock rearing is 2, crop production is 3. And then forestry comes in the 4th one, forestry.
1: Speaking during day three of this year's National Tushars Council Conference, Agriculture Minister Zulfikar Mustafa said that the government remains committed to building a modern, commercially driven agriculture sector in Guyana's hinterland and indigenous communities, disclosing that more than $7.4 billion has been invested in the sector since 2020. Speaking during an interactive session, Minister Mustafa outlined the significant investments made across the sector, while detailing the ministry's strategic vision to transition hinterland agriculture from subsistence farming to sustainable commercial production. He said that going forward, it is important that the expansion of the range of agriculture pursuits in hinterland communities is crucial to agriculture development nationally.
2: Looking ahead, I want to go ahead, that was a highlight what we did. So over $7.4 billion, we have embarked on work in the hinterland. We have worked with various communities. A number of you who are here, we have worked with a lot, work along with you and give support to your community. Looking ahead, based on what the Vice President would have mentioned, the government's focus remains very strong in economic empowerment. We want to increase income and create new employment opportunities for women and the entire villages. First and foremost, communities must secure themselves. We have to move away from this subsistence form of doing agriculture. We first of all, we have to ensure that the community is food secure. We have to ensure that the community is food secure. As long as we achieve that, then we can move ahead and go into production, large-scale production. The large-scale production must be organized, marketed, and converted into sustainable income. This is how the village will build wealth, not only for survival, but we want you all to build wealth because there are a lot of opportunities, there are a lot of resources. Our projects must be more than to feed the community. You know, a lot of subsistence farming we're doing. And as long as we get food for the community, we are satisfied. We have to move beyond that. They must create the work now that you do in this community must be sustainable. You must create sustainable income and long-term economic growth. That was the VP said when his presentation. We must create long-term economic strength and growth in the community to ensure that, to ensure viability, not dependency. Every proposal you put forward, we must ask ourselves when we put these projects, three basic questions. What problem we are solving when we go into an economic activity? Who will buy the product that we'll produce? And how will the project generate income year after year? In the HESAT project that we did under the Ministry of Agriculture, we did a lot of economic projects, but sometime within a year, and or two, these projects fizzle out and you have the end of it. We must ensure we have long-term sustenance of these projects. We must ensure that we have projects that will keep us in line to develop into economic activity and generate income year by year. This is how we'll translate what the Vice President has, the mandate that he gave us, we make that into action. By backing the sector where our people already have strength and scaling them into sustainable, profitable enterprise. We must move away from doing everything under the sun. Some community I went to, they want to do all the things. We must concentrate our strength in a few areas, but we must make it strong to generate income. That we have to do. So what we have done, the ministry have costed every commercial scale model, and we will work along with you and identify the region's best position to scale each commodities.
1: The agriculture minister told the Tushars that after careful examination and analysis of proposed economic projects in the various regions and communities, government has selected 8 projects for scaling and implementation.
2: We have examined every region of this country. And based on the competitive advantages of our hinterland communities, we have identified 8 commercial scale investment profiles that are ready for expansion.
3: These are not experiments. These are strategic, data-driven opportunities designed to lift incomes, create jobs, and position villages as engine of economic growth. And these are the areas we identify. If you look at the profile, that's our investment profile. And you will see the investment, the cost. You will see the total cost for all the areas, and then you'll see the profitability at the end of it. And we have prepared 32 slides like these. If you look at it, this is for poultry. And it gives you the number of poultry, it gives you the production costs, it gives you the revenue, and at the end of it, it gives you the profit margin. And this is only an example that we gave, and we can work along with the community. All these are the layers. If you look cattle, swine, and all those the Vice President spoke about, we have to go into these things so that we can sustain our communities. Honey. Honey is very, very lucrative. Honey has a lot of potential, and we have a lot of plan to ensure that we move from these areas. So the eight areas that we identify are poultry, cattle, swine, honey, sheep, aquaculture, that is cage fishing, crops, coconut. We talk about watermelon, and watermelon have a large return. If you look at the entire crop production, watermelon you can produce within 3 months. You can have a lot of money coming out of watermelon. Strawberries, avocado, and turmeric, the spices, turmeric, ginger, those are the things. And agro-processing, those are the eight areas. And we have all those areas. So if you look at this the screen, you will see cage aquaculture, the crop best return per acres we do, and coconut, dragon fruits, watermelon, if you look at the watermelon. So we will be sharing this, and we will be working with you all in the community. I know that I don't want to go into the detailed presentation, but we will listen to you.
1: Earlier in his presentation, Minister Mustafa had spoken of government's investments in indigenous hinterland and riverine communities.
3: Approximately $7.4 billion directly from the Ministry of Agriculture has been expended, and this comes under various subsectors. Like, for example, NARI. We have seen NARI distributed planting material. They have worked with farmers to develop farms, given technical support. We have worked to a number of areas now. They are now doing a number of new crops that we have embarked on over the last few years. For example, coconut, a very, very lucrative crop. I know VP highlighted that, and I will be going into that very shortly. A number of communities now have been embarked on coconut production. Fisheries and aquaculture, over $393 million in the hinterland community we have expended, and these come in the form of cages. Today, a number of communities in the hinterland are producing their own fishes, like things, places like Kapui, Mashabu, Mainstay, and a number of communities across the hinterland, and we'll be working more, for example, in regions 2, 4, 7, 9, and 10. All those areas, we have installed fish cages, and we are working in those communities. And I want to say that these cages and these projects that we are doing we can earn a lot of money from these. For example, one cage, we can earn approximately $8 million every crop in the Tambiki that we are doing. Livestock production. Livestock, over $773 million. And if you look around the hinterland community, a number of persons have benefited from our program, the Black Giant program, the cattle rearing program, the sheep program that we have. And now we have embarked on the swine program. We'll be going through and ensure that communities that never embark on this program, we will ensure that we work with you to go into these new areas that we're talking about. Agro-processing. We have 9 agro-processing sites around the hinterland community. Those 9 agro-processing sites at Whitewater, places like Cozier Canal, St. Ignatius, Lethem. So these areas, we have the women are working there, but we want to ensure that we make it more result-oriented, because only a few products are being produced from these areas. So we will work along with you to ensure that we bring more options, we develop it to make it more market result-oriented and move forward.
1: Minister Mustafa encouraged communities to expand the production of products such as farine, cassava bread, cassava starch, kasseri, packaged spices, bottled honey, pepper sauces, fruit jams and juices, noting that agro-processing has become a major driver of women's employment and youth entrepreneurship. The National Tushaus Conference was held under the theme Empowering Leadership While Building Sustainable Village Economies Through Inclusive Partnership. On Friday, Minister Mustafa traveled to East Berbice, where he engaged with relatives of 2 victims of the Barameter tragedy. His first engagement was at the home of Ms. Bibi Abrams of No. 53 Village Union, Quarantine Coast, to personally extend condolences following the tragic loss of her husband, Mark Abrams. On behalf of the President, Dr. Irfan Ali, and Vice President, Dr. Bharat Jagdeo, Minister Mustafa conveyed heartfelt sympathies to the grieving family and assured them of the government's continued support during this difficult time. He was accompanied by the Regional Chairman Junior Bassant, Regional Executive Officer Ronald Harsawak, Region 6 Commander Shiv Prasad Bakas, and the other officials. Later in the day, he attended the funeral service for the late Mr. Orrin Clark at the Prasad's Funeral Chapel in New Amsterdam, joining family, friends, and members of the community in celebrating the life of the late Barameter victim. While offering words of comfort, Minister Mustafa said that there are moments in the life of a nation when words seem inadequate to express the depth of our sorrow.
3: This is one of those moments our entire country has been shaken by this tragedy, a disaster that has taken away a number of our brothers and sisters, leaving behind families who are now carrying on unimaginable burdens of grief and loss. The pain of this tragedy is not confined to one family, one community, or one region. It is a pain that has touched the entire Guyanese nation. From every corner of our country, every race in our country, every religious denomination of our country, people are mourning, praying, and standing together in solidarity with those who have lost their loved one. Today, as we remember our brother here, who's lying. Orrin, we remember not just circumstances of his passing, but we must remember also the life he lived. Many of his children came up here and showed that display, that exhibit, that qualities he would have instilled in them. So although he's gone today, his legacy will live on in his children. The good things that he did for us, his deeds that he did will live on. His remain or his mortal remain will return back to his creator. But the good things he would have done in his lifetime, as I said, will live on. He would have touched so many lives, not only his family, but he worked in a place that would have bring comfort to thousands of our brothers and sisters. He would have been in contact and create and build that relationship with thousands of our countrymen and countrywomen. We remember a human being who has loved, valued, and cherished, not only by his own family and children, but his neighbors and all his associates.
4: We remember a son, a brother, a family member, a friend, and someone who made that kind of relationship that we all would have enjoyed. To the family of Brother Clark, I want you to know that in this moment of profound sadness, you are not alone. The country is with you. The government is with you. On behalf of His Excellency the President, the government of Guyana, and our entire nation, we extend our deepest condolences and our sincere prayer to you. At this point in time, we know that no words can remove the pain of losing someone you love. No speech can fill the emptiness that left behind. But we hope that the love, support, and prayer of a grateful nation will bring you comfort and strengthen and strength as you face the difficult days ahead.
1: Minister Mustafa was accompanied by Region 6 Chairman Junior Bassant, Regional Vice Chairman Waheed Said Khan, Regional Executive Officer Ronald Harsawak, and other regional officials in honoring his life and extending heartfelt condolences to the grieving family. On Saturday, the Agriculture Minister handed over a commercial blender to the Barometer Hill Agro Processing Facility in Region 1, fulfilling a commitment made just days earlier during the National Tushars Council Conference. The blender was presented to Chairperson of Barometer Hill, Mr. Andre Prince, following a request made Thursday during the interactive engagement with Minister Mustafa, Tushars, and other village leaders. The agro-processing facility, which was constructed by residents of Barometer Hill, was outfitted with the necessary equipment through funding from the Ministry's Hinterland Environmentally Sustainable Agriculture Development Program, he said. The facility is expected to play a key role in adding value to agriculture produce from the community, with pepper sauce identified as its first product. Speaking during the handing over ceremony, Minister Mustafa said the blender forms part of the government's continued support to further equip and modernize the facility, allowing it to become fully operational. Chairperson Andre Prince expressed appreciation to the minister for responding promptly to the community's request and for the commitments made during the NTC conference.
5: I'm very much thankful for receiving a blender this morning for our processing plant. I must thank the Minister of Agriculture for his engagement during the NTC and also his commitments with agricultural productions and all the activities that will be happening in my village. Now, I must also thank the president of this country with his passion for agriculture during the length and breadth of this country. So, I know that my processing plant, the village processing plant, will be very much beneficial for our sub-region and Guyana. We're going to produce some pepper sauce, and in a couple of weeks' time, there will also be some training and so on before we commence our production.
0: Well, that's all the time we have on this week's edition of This Week in Agriculture, a presentation of the Communications Unit, Ministry of Agriculture. I'm your producer and host, Christopher Holder. Until next time, then, be good to yourselves and to each other.

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1: The time in Guyana is 10 hours and 9, and coming up at 10 hours 15, we bring you the religious program, Wonderful Words. Wonderful Words of Life, a presentation of Dennis and Jolene Thomas. And that, again, is at 10 hours 15. We invite you to stay with us.

Good morning. Welcome all of you who are English speakers, wherever you might be found. I just want you to know one major thing. I love you. I love you because God's love is in me. And I love you because I am human, just like you are. I suffer just like you do on planet Earth. But we have hope in Jesus Christ. May God richly bless you. My name is Dennis Thomas, and I am a missionary, Bible teacher. Thank you for listening to the program today. I so desire to be a blessing to you and your family. Please tell others about the program so they can receive the benefit. The purpose of the program is to know God by reading the Bible, the Holy Scriptures. I'm not a professor of teacher of other books. I'm a Bible teacher. Everyone has an opinion based on family beliefs and the religion in your community, but the only authority for me and my house is God's Holy Word, the Bible. The King. I'm reading from the King James Version of the Bible, and so that's what you're here. When I read, and that's what I'm doing, I'm reading directly from the text of God's Holy Word. Please be my student today and have your Bible open and have an ink pen or pencil and your writing book. So as I mentioned today's topic, which today's topic is a new body, a new body. You write that down and then you write the different books that I'll be reading from in the Bible. The books in the Bible and the chapter and verses where I'll be reading. And it'll be a great treasure to you for the years to come. Now, the topic for today is a new body. Tell me something. Who doesn't need one? The human body is sick and broken almost from the day it's born. And we all are suffering from disease and brokenness and injuries. And for instance, I'm a diabetic, you know, so I struggle with that, you know. But when God made man in his own likeness, he made him both a physical being and a spiritual being. And, you know, I would say to you right now, you better pay attention to your spiritual person as well as your physical person. I know people who drink guaro and alcohol and all that stuff and destroying their body and drugs and all that, but you have a spiritual life too. You have a spiritual person on the inside. Unlike God, man has his limitations, and we've got our limitations for. Foremost among many limitations is that God requires man to receive some changes before he can inherit the kingdom of God. Now, you know, God made us so that we could have fellowship with him eternally. But if you've got a human body, which you do, you're going to have some changes made before you can enter into the kingdom of God. Listen to the words of 1 Corinthians chapter 15, verse 50. It says, "Now, this I say, brethren, that flesh and blood cannot inherit." Flesh and blood cannot inherit. Flesh and blood. And you are flesh and blood. Flesh and blood cannot inherit the kingdom of God. Neither doth corruption, which our body is sown in corruption, and disease and weakness. Neither doth corruption inherit incorruption. First of all, God requires man to repent and believe in the one and only Savior. He is Jesus Christ, our Lord, the Messiah. He's the creator of heaven and earth, but he died on Calvary's cross for your sins and for my sins. Then either at death or at the second coming of our Lord, the human body will be resurrected or changed in order to enter into the presence of God. You see, heaven is a different place.
and it's in different conditions.

then he will be changed in a moment and twinkling of an eye. So if Christ comes back again, you hear that trumpet, you're going to be changed immediately so you can enjoy heaven. When a believer dies, his body is buried here on earth. That's what death is, separation of the spirit from the body. His spirit ascends into the presence of God. But the body, the human body, no, sir, it has to wait for the day of resurrection. Then when Jesus returns, the spirit of the believers will return with Jesus, who will call forth and change his dead or her dead body that's been decaying in the grave to be changed and reunited with his spirit, thus caught up to meet Jesus in the air. In both cases, whether dead or alive, at the coming of the Lord, he promised to come back again. His coming is near. Every believer will receive a new body. Now that's great news. Amen. A brand new body. Our first body was made in the likeness of Adam. The word Adam means dirt. We were made from dirt. And we are carnal. We are sinful. Our mind is sinful, our body is sinful, and our body wants to do sinful things. And you're not perfect. Don't you think for 1 minute. Somebody tells you that they don't sin, they're a liar. Some of these religions, you know, they say, well, I don't ever sin. I make some mistakes, they say. They make mistakes. But if somebody around you tells you, they tell you that they don't sin, they're a liar. They're a liar is what they are. And then, so our first body was made in the likeness of Adam, but our new body that's been promised to us will be made in the likeness of the Lord Jesus Christ. The new body will have neither any weaknesses nor illnesses nor corruption or any limitations, but will be perfect and eternal, just like the body of Jesus Christ. Let me read the scriptures to you. There's so many scriptures. Philippians chapter 3, verses 20 through 21. Write that down in your writing book, if you will. Philippians chapter 3, verses 20 and 21. It says, "For our conversation, or our manner of life, is in heaven." That's all we think about, you know. That's what I think about. When am I going to get to go to heaven? From whence also we look for our Savior. Now our Savior is going to leave heaven, going to come get us, the Lord Jesus Christ, who shall, listen to this, change our vile body, that it may be fashioned like unto his glorious body, according to the working whereby he is able even to subdue all things to himself. So there's coming a day. There's going to come a day when you're going to get a brand new body. Now, isn't that good news? That's great news. That's great news. Boy, I need one bad. I'm telling you. My old body is weary and wants its rest. 2 Corinthians chapter 5, verses 1 through 8. 2 Corinthians chapter 5, verses 1 through 8. It says here, "For we know that our earthly house," that means our earthly body, of this tabernacle, our physical body, "if it were dissolved," or if it died, turned back to dust, "we have a building," or we have a body of God, "a house," or a body, "not made with hands, eternal in the heavens. For in this we groan, earnestly desiring to be clothed upon with our house, which is from heaven." In other words, when you die, God's got a special body waiting for you, so you won't be naked in heaven. "If so be that being clothed, we shall not be found naked," it says. "For we that are in this tabernacle," or this body, "do groan." With desire, being burdened. Well, that's what life's all about. Life is hard. Death is going to be easy. Life is difficult.

for that we would be unclothed, but we'd be clothed upon, that mortality might be swallowed up in life. In other words, we're going to, man, oh boy, everything's going to change when Jesus comes. Or when you die, if you are a child of God, you have believed in the redemptive work of Jesus Christ, if you have put your faith in the death, burial, and resurrection of Jesus Christ, who is Lord of all, and you've received him as your Lord, and well, then, you know, you're going to get your death is going to be swallowed up in life. Now, he that hath brought us for the selfsame thing is God, who also hath given us the earnest of his Spirit. When you trusted Christ as your Savior, he put in you a down payment for your day of resurrection. It's within the believer. The Spirit of God dwells within the believer. Therefore, we are always confident, knowing that while we are at home in the body, we are absent from the Lord. For we walk by faith, not by sight. We are confident, I say, and willing, rather, to be absent from the body and to be present with the Lord. And that's the promise made to the believer, to the Christians, to all the believers. For me and for you, if you have put your faith, and if you haven't, do it right now. Just do it right now. Put your faith in Jesus Christ. Just do it right now. You know, over in the Old Testament, in the book of Psalms 17, so many verses to read. Psalm 17, verse 15 says, "As for me, I will behold thy face in righteousness. I shall be satisfied when I awake with thy likeness," when I wake up with the likeness of God. That's a promise to all believers of the day of resurrection, of a new body, a body just like the body of Jesus Christ. God bless you. I love you. I love all you kin folks too. Tell people about the program. I'm praying for you.

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3: Hello and welcome to Health Check from the BBC. I'm Claudia Hammond, and for the next half an hour, we'll have the latest health news for you. Is screening US troops for testosterone and giving some testosterone replacement therapy going to result in healthier troops? We'll examine the evidence in a moment. And how did the Football World Cup go when it comes to the health of players and spectators? And to help me today, I have Professor of Global Health and Epidemiology at Boston University in the US, Dr. Matthew Fox. How are you, Matt?
4: Doing well.
3: And what do you have for us today?
4: So we have a study on vitamin K shots for babies and some good news on an infectious eye disease in El Salvador.
3: And we'll also be chatting about where the US outbreak of a type of food poisoning called cyclosporiasis might have come from. Now, you may have heard the news last week that the US Defense Secretary, Pete Hegseth, announced in a video on X that US military personnel over the age of 30 are to be screened every year for deficiencies in testosterone and offered testosterone replacement therapy if necessary.
5: We have the most elite warriors on the face of the earth. Every single day, you are pushed to your absolute physical and mental limits to master the profession of arms. We demand your all, and you give it. But while we invest heavily in our weapon systems, platforms, and gear, our most decisive tactical advantage will always be the individual warfighter. We have a sacred duty to maintain that advantage, which is why we must constantly look for new ways to optimize your performance, your resilience, and your long-term health. And to meet that commitment today, I'm authorizing a new screening program for testosterone deficiency for our service members, ensuring you have the right testosterone levels to operate at your absolute best. This initiative, it's not about artificial enhancement. It's about restoring and optimizing your natural capabilities, protecting your longevity, and ensuring you have the biological foundation required to sustain the fight.
3: Now, this got us wondering what the evidence says about what testosterone replacement therapy can do to the body and whether it could enhance troops' capabilities if their levels are found to be low. Gary Wittert is Professor of Medicine at Adelaide University and is a consultant endocrinologist at the Royal Adelaide Hospital in Australia. And he told me what testosterone does in the body.
6: Testosterone is the sex steroid that is predominantly present in males. That's made by the testis. And what it does is it's responsible for making a boy at birth. At the time of puberty, testosterone is responsible for that. Testosterone is important in the process of reproduction. And then as we age, testosterone continues to be important for the maintenance of body composition and sexual function.
3: So if a man has lower testosterone levels, what effect does that have on them?
6: Well, testosterone concentrations have an enormously wide range in people, and they could be perfectly normal at either end of the range. So someone who has a testosterone concentration in their blood, let's say of 13 or 14 nanomol per liter, and someone else who has a 20 or 25 nanomol per liter, they may have no difference in their sexual function, body composition, how much muscle they have. And also, if we measure testosterone in any one individual, let's say at 8 o'clock in the morning on different days of the week, the variation can be quite substantial. So it's not as straightforward as you might think, or as stable a parameter as people might think.
3: Pete Hegseth is worried that troops might not necessarily have the right testosterone levels. I mean, is there evidence that testosterone levels are lowering in young men?
6: There is evidence on a population basis, but it's not clear why that is or what the consequences of that might be. For example, across the population, we see increasing prevalence of obesity, and we know that one of the predominant factors that drives testosterone down, if you like, is obesity. Another one is severe sleep disturbance, and I think that's become increasingly common in Western populations and maybe elsewhere. You know, there's some theory about endocrine disruptors in the environment, and that's also plausible, but by no means proven. So I think the dominant cause, I would think, is related to obesity and overall metabolic health.
3: So the plan in the US is to screen the troops who are over the age of 30 and who are men. How would that be done?
6: Well, they would measure a blood test, but within the range, there's no evidence that performance would be compromised by variations in testosterone concentration. The problem, of course, is that if we try to change the testosterone concentration by increasing the level, by administering it, which is generally done by injection, that would not necessarily achieve the desired outcome in terms of physical performance. But what it would do is compromise fertility, shrink the testes, and have other potential unintended side effects.
3: So if men who show up with low levels are given the option of taking testosterone replacement therapy, there's evidence that they could affect their own fertility?
6: Yeah, testosterone, if it's administered exogenously, so by injection, that would shut down the normal production of testosterone. And in the process of producing testosterone, also part of that system is to stimulate the production of sperm. So men who are being administered testosterone exogenously, it shuts down fertility. And then there's also the problem that giving men testosterone under those circumstances creates a degree of dependence, and therefore it may be very difficult to withdraw the testosterone treatment subsequently.
3: Are there any other disadvantages in taking testosterone replacement therapy?
6: So if we consider that the men who are likely to have lower testosterone are those who are carrying more weight and might have metabolic abnormalities, we know that one of the disorders that tracks along with that is a condition called obstructive sleep apnea, where the airway that's meant to stay open when we sleep collapses down. If you have that condition, it drives the production of more red blood cells. And if you add testosterone on top of that, which also drives the production of red blood cells, you can end up with sludgy blood. And that can have quite significant consequences.
3: So would there be a better way of deciding which men might benefit from any testosterone replacement therapy, perhaps by looking at the levels and looking at whether people have symptoms or not?
6: Well, if they had true testosterone deficiency that was symptomatic, they would not be performing very well in a military capacity up front. And they probably would not have got into the military in the first instance. And only somewhere around 4% or so of men have genuine pathological hypergonadism or testosterone deficiency. For the rest, it's a reflection of their health, and it would be far better to do an adequate physical assessment, looking for excess weight, for abnormalities of blood sugar and blood fats and so on, and ensuring the best possible nutrition, limited amounts of alcohol, adequate sleep and so on to optimize physical performance by that measure, rather than assuming that administration of testosterone would have that effect, because there's no evidence that it would.
3: Could the men see any benefits of taking testosterone?
6: Well, there's some consideration that when you supplement testosterone to men within the normal range, some of them might see an increase in sexual desire, for example. That's probably the one function that's most likely to be impacted. I can't see how that's going to be a benefit to the combat servicemen.
3: Wouldn't taking testosterone build muscle, say, though?
6: Well, for testosterone to build muscle, what the studies show is you have to give super physiological amounts of testosterone. So it's not simply a matter of saying, well, you know, men over the age of 30 now, they've not got the same testosterone as the younger men. We're going to build them up to warriors by restoring the testosterone concentration. If you really want to build muscle, you have to give a lot. And then you're getting into more than what would be normal. And then you're increasing things like blood pressure. You can have abnormal cardiac side effects with thickening of the heart muscle. And just because the muscle is stronger, like the skeletal muscle, the arms and legs, doesn't necessarily mean that overall performance increases.
3: Is there any evidence that screening is useful?
6: No, the American Endocrine Society specifically recommends against screening testosterone concentrations in otherwise healthy men.
3: So what do you think will happen? Do you think we will see lots of troops who do take testosterone replacement therapy?
6: Well, I certainly hope not. I think that to medicalize training men in a combat role when there's no evidence that that will lead to a benefit only serves to create a disadvantage for people who are already sacrificing so much for their country.
3: Professor Gary Wittert. Now, I want to stay in the US now, Matt, for this next story, which is that some parents are turning down vitamin K injections for their newborn babies with very serious consequences for a few. It is routine in most countries to give babies an injection of vitamin K shortly after birth. What is it for?
4: Yeah, vitamin K is a nutrient that we all need because it helps our blood to clot properly. And the thing about newborn babies is they don't actually have enough vitamin K on their own, and they don't get enough passed on to them from their mothers. And that leads them vulnerable to vitamin K deficiency bleeding, which is just bleeding due to the fact that their blood cannot clot.
3: So what can happen if babies don't get the vitamin K injection?
4: If you don't get the injection, that can lead to bleeding that babies have a difficult time clotting. So the numbers suggest that about between 1 in 60 to 1 in 250 newborns will experience some kind of these vitamin K deficiency bleedings. The more severe ones are much more rare, so that's somewhere between 1 in 14,000 to 1 in 25,000. But still, it can be a very severe event. And then in some cases, that can actually be fatal. And we have an injection that can severely reduce the risk.
3: And how effective is the vitamin K injection that newborns are given?
4: It works really well. So what we're really worried about is these events of severe bleeding. And amongst those babies who don't actually get the shot, they are much more likely to experience that severe bleeding than babies who get it, somewhere between 4 and 8 times more likely to experience those severe events.
3: Now, the vast majority of parents in the US are still having the injection for their babies. But there is news that since the pandemic, more parents are refusing. How common is this refusal?
4: Yeah, it's gone up quite a bit. Most babies still do get the shot. About 95% still get the shot. But before the pandemic, it was only around 2.93% of babies didn't get it. And now that's gone up to about 5.2%. So a substantial increase.
3: And so what could happen if babies don't get the injection?
4: Yeah, the worst consequences are those episodes of severe bleeding. So that can lead to brain bleeding, which can lead to things like strokes, and they can potentially be fatal, or bleeding in the gastrointestinal tract or potentially in other sites. But that sort of abdominal bleeding that leads to severe outcomes for those babies.
3: So do doctors know why this small minority of parents is becoming reluctant to have the vitamin injection for their babies? Is this part of a hesitancy towards vaccines in general?
4: Right. So we do, for everyone, the specific reasons are going to be a little bit different, but it certainly seems to be related to the anti-vaccine movement. Vitamin K is not a vaccine, but I think that any medical intervention for certain groups of people have become suspect, even though there is no evidence of harm here and strong evidence that this is beneficial.
3: Thanks for that, Matt. And do stay with us. Now, the Men's Football World Cup is over for the next 4 years, but there may be a lasting legacy when it comes to public health. You may remember that just before the tournament began, we spoke to Rebecca Katz, who's a global health academic from Georgetown University in Washington. And she was setting up a health security operations centre to monitor everything that might affect players or spectators at the World Cup in North America, from food poisoning and heat stroke to dengue and sexually transmitted infections. And every day the team produced a situation report which was shared with FIFA, with local authorities and anyone else who might benefit. Now it sounded like a mammoth task, so I was keen to catch up with Rebecca to find out how it all went and what happens next.
7: Overall, things have actually gone really quite well. The great news is that there was no major disease outbreak.
3: And are you exhausted from nonstop work?
7: A little bit. We'll have to take a little bit of a break, but honestly, then we'll be back at it in a couple of weeks.
3: I think that's interesting that just because the World Cup is over, it doesn't mean that's the end of operations. What form are you continuing in?
7: So our plan is to transition into a bit of a steady state. I think what we've realized this summer is that we were able to provide a service that particularly local and state public health departments were eager to receive. So our plan is to transition to being able to produce a once a week situation report and kind of keep the community warm, but then be able to surge for other mass gatherings. And certainly in the United States, there's a lot of sporting events that happen and things that we could consider activation for, as well as thinking about planning for the LA Olympics in 2 years.
3: And so you were publishing daily situation reports of various public health situations that you're monitoring. And I've been looking at these and you've been talking about measles, the heat, air quality, but also including international issues like Ebola. What is on your radar to monitor over the next few weeks then?
7: The major things that we continue to look at is measles, of course. There's new cases reported every day. We are all here in the US looking at cyclosporiasis. The outbreak continues and the source has not yet been confirmed.
3: Yeah, so this is interesting, the cyclosporiasis, because there were almost 1,000 cases just in Michigan alone. Then lettuce started to be recalled from one particular company, but then the FDA apologised saying it wasn't that after all. So what's happening now?
7: Well, our understanding is that the investigation continues. The test from the one company turned out to be a false positive, but it doesn't mean that the company or the product has been totally ruled out. So there continues to be an investigation. They're pulling together a lot of epidemiologic information and will also, I assume, continue to do testing.
3: And what has surprised you most while running the Health Security Operations Center during the World Cup?
7: I think a good surprise has been being able to work closely with local health departments. We put a lot of protocols in place in case we saw a signal of a disease outbreak. And the wonderful thing to report is that every interaction we had with the local health department was incredibly positive and reinforced that these locals may not have all the resources they need to do the levels of surveillance that they want to do. But when they are informed of a signal, they take appropriate action. And we were able to highlight those actions and share them with other jurisdictions.
3: Now, one of the things we talked about before was how the heat might impact both players and fans. And sometimes the players did look sort of pretty worn out by it in particularly hot games. But there weren't actually any player emergencies. Did the heat affect fans a lot?
7: I think it did. The heat really became the main focus of the health teams for FIFA. They did see an increased number of fans coming to the medical tents at the games and some requiring transport to hospital. So it wasn't nothing. It was quite hot here, but it was managed, I think, in a very productive way.
3: At one point last weekend, it looked as if the wildfire smoke from Canada might affect the final in New Jersey. What was it like monitoring that? Because that looked like it could be a major problem at one point.
7: Well, and in fact, it was a major problem for a few days. I will tell you that our team here in Washington, D.C., there was one day where all of us were wearing N95 masks just to walk through our commutes, because the air quality was so, so dangerous. So we were really deeply concerned around what that would look like. But thankfully, the finals, the weather blew through and the air quality had improved. But it is one of the things that we're going to look out for over the next few weeks. There may be some respiratory or even cardiac issues that arise over the next few weeks as a result of that air quality.
3: And I noticed that one of the other things where you have to wait a little while to find out what's happened is with sexually transmitted diseases. Do you have any thoughts on those yet?
7: There is a long history of sexually transmitted infections during mass gathering events, particularly amongst the fan base. And the European CDC actually just released a risk assessment of resistant gonorrhea that seems to be spreading through Europe. We saw a couple of signals of gonorrhea associated with the games here. So it's yet one of the other things we're going to be looking out for over the next few weeks to see if those cases pop up.
3: Now, there were also concerns that there could be particularly bad dengue outbreaks this year, especially in Mexico. But what did you find there?
7: We were really worried about dengue coming into the World Cup, as you all reported on this as well. There have been a lot of cases of dengue in Mexico and throughout the Americas. We were pleasantly surprised that there were actually very few cases of dengue that were reported in the United States. There were a few, but not very many. While dengue does continue to be in Mexico, the numbers, I don't believe they've surpassed what they were last year. So it's not nothing. It's definitely there. But I think we've been very fortunate. And I imagine that's due to a lot of efforts by local authorities to try to mitigate the spread of the virus, that we haven't seen the number of cases explode.
3: And you've been monitoring the Ebola situation as well. Now, it hasn't emerged as a problem for the World Cup in North America, but what is the latest situation that you're seeing?
7: Well, unfortunately, it continues to be a significant challenge in the DRC. We're monitoring it in part because it is such an important outbreak that is happening in global health right now. The travel restrictions that have been put in place, the efforts to try to contain the outbreak in the region. As you can imagine, there was a lot of concern about the outbreak spreading, but that also has been mitigated.
3: So it sounds as though what you've been able to do in a sense is to perform a kind of new public health role. Is this something that would in some places would be done by authorities?
7: It is. What we're seeing as a challenge right now, particularly in the United States, is that there have been a lot of changes to resource in public health. The United States leaving the World Health Organization has made sharing disease surveillance data across jurisdictions possible, but still challenging. And there's been a lot of discussion around moving parts of public health into the private sector. And so a lot of the wastewater surveillance that happens in the United States is actually conducted by private companies, often with a contract to a public entity. So there's a lot of change that's happening right now. What we're doing is trying to figure out what that means for us. And I think trying to be able to bring in some of those non-governmental disease surveillance sources, some of those international sources, and be able to package it for local, state, and federal decision makers.
3: Rebecca Katz. You're listening to Health Check from the BBC. I'm Claudia Hammond, and my guest today is Professor Matt Fox from Boston University in the US. And Matt, I wanted to ask you more about cyclosporiasis, which Rebecca did mention there, and I gather it's been all over the news in the US. And it's a kind of food poisoning, isn't it? What exactly is it?
4: Yeah, this is a gastrointestinal illness caused by a microscopic parasite that infects the small intestine, and it leads to long and very severe diarrhea in addition to other digestive symptoms.
3: So it's not life-threatening, but I mean, it sounds very unpleasant. The word explosive has been used.
4: It has been. I was avoiding using the word because I hate to think about it. But yes, it is generally not life-threatening. There haven't been any deaths reported here in the US, but it's quite severe. And therefore, it's something that people get very concerned about.
3: Now, there are some cases every year in the States, but what is different this year? How many cases have there been so far?
4: This is an illness that is transmitted from food, usually through contaminated produce, through water. There have been thousands of cases here in the U.S., over 1,500 confirmed cases, but it takes a long time to actually confirm cases, and many cases actually never get reported. There are upwards of 5,000 to 6,000 more unconfirmed cases, and there have now been reported cases in 48 of the 50 states. So it's been a really severe outcase. In most years, we have fewer than a few hundred cases, so this has been a real severe outbreak.
3: And health authorities have been struggling to find the source of the outbreak. But over the weekend, they thought they had it, but then it turns out it might not be the cause. Did this surprise you? What happened?
4: Yeah, so they initially linked the outbreak to a producer of lettuce that was being shipped to fast food restaurants around the U.S. The FDA then said that the tests that they had done that had confirmed that turned out to be a false positive. But I will say there's a lot of other evidence that they use to determine the source of outbreaks, and so it wouldn't surprise me if it did turn out that it was actually this farm, but we don't have strong evidence of that at the moment. And so we continue to look for the source.
3: And of course, you live in the US. Have you been worried about catching it yourself?
4: I have been. So I woke up in the middle of the night the other night concerned because I remembered that I had been eating a salad earlier that day. But in my more rational moments, I do remember that we're talking about several thousand cases in a country of almost 350 million. Your chances of actually becoming infected are quite low, even if you consume salad. And we certainly don't want people to stop consuming fruits and vegetables.
3: Well, I hope you stay well there. But before we go, Matt, you have some good news for us, actually, from El Salvador, because it has succeeded in eliminating the world's leading infectious cause of blindness. So What is that cause and how do you catch it?
4: Yeah, this is something called trachoma, and it's a bacterial infectious disease of the eye. And if you get it, it can lead to quite a serious infection that can eventually lead to blindness if it's not taken care of. You generally get it through contact with eye or nasal discharge from somebody else who's been infected, occasionally through towels and things like that, and much more rarely, but it can be transmitted by flies. But it's generally associated with poor water sanitation and hygiene. And as I say, it can lead to blindness.
3: And it's really unpleasant and serious condition to have, isn't it? I mean, the eyelashes turn inwards. It's so painful.
4: Yeah, exactly. It starts often as just a recurrent eye inflammation, conjunctivitis that people might be familiar with. But those repeat episodes over many years can lead to scarring of the inner eyelids. And as you know, they pull the eyelid inwards so that the eyelashes end up scratching the cornea. And this ends up leading to corneal damage and ultimately that irreversible visual impairment or blindness if it's not treated.
3: So how has El Salvador managed to eliminate it?
4: Yeah, so the WHO has a strategy for dealing with elimination of trachoma, and it's through a strategy they call SAFE, which is surgery, antibiotics, facial cleanliness, and environmental improvement. So caring for those who are identified as suffering from it, treating them with antibiotics, sometimes using mass treatment where we treat everybody in a community where it's endemic, and then teaching people about facial cleanliness and improving the transmission through environmental upgrades and improving access to water and sanitation. And those taken together can have a real strong impact on reducing the amount of the bacteria in the community.
3: So quite a lot of other countries have also managed to eliminate it successfully over the years.
4: Yeah, a number of countries have. So El Salvador is the most recent, but places like Mexico and a number of places in Africa, like Morocco, Ghana, and then various other places around Africa, Asia, and the Middle East have managed to eliminate it. So it is a successful strategy. But so far, only 32 countries have been certified as having eliminated it as a public health problem. So there's a ways to go.
3: Yeah, is there hope for the other countries where it still is a problem?
4: Absolutely, because these strategies are quite effective and because those strategies that we use for trachoma have benefits just in general. When you improve sanitation, hygiene, and all those things, you tend to improve lots of things. There's good incentive to invest in the kinds of interventions that are necessary to prevent trachoma, and therefore, definitely countries are making progress.
3: Well, it'd be interesting to see who follows the way next, but thank you so much, Professor Matthew Fox, for joining us for Health Check today. And thanks to the producers, Jonathan Blackwell and Georgia Christie, and our studio engineers today, Yasmin Carvajal and Sarah Hockley.

0: Wapchan nawij ik Radio Aishartun kuatpan gayana pardan unawat aiji. From the land of the Wapichan people, Radio Aishartun is relaying the voice of Guyana.
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2: Welcome to another edition of Disability and You. I'm your host, Ganesh Singh. On this edition, I will be having a discussion with Dr. Kian Chung, who is the Assistant Chief Education Officer, Ministry of Education, with responsibility for special education needs. Dr. Chung will be discussing with us developmental disabilities. He'll help us to have a better understanding of what is considered a developmental disability, and also what the Ministry of Education is doing to ensure that we can properly diagnose and children with developmental disabilities and provide the necessary intervention. Dr. Chung, welcome to Disability and You.
3: Thank you for having me, yes.
2: Excellent. Let's preface our discussion on you explaining to us what is considered a developmental disability.
3: Thank you for the question. So when we talk about developmental disabilities, we're talking about, as the name speaks and suggests, they are developmental disabilities. And by that, we basically mean that the disability develops with the individual develops with the disability, so you don't necessarily grow out of it. According to the IDEA, Individuals with Disability Education Act, and the 13 categories of disabilities, developmental disabilities would be one of them.
2: One of those.
3: And how it's used is that you'll get a developmental disability or developmentally delayed diagnosis for the early ones, the early kiddos. And as after the age of five, then you'll get more formal diagnosis, saying whether it's intellectual disability or one of the other categories of disabilities. For this year, the theme for developmental disabilities, which is observed during the month of March, is we're here. Then, now, forever, highlighting the fact that persons with disability, developmental disabilities, are here to stay. And it's important that we understand that and we provide support as readily as possible for them.
2: Dr. Chung, what are some of the types of disabilities that falls under the category of developmental disabilities?
3: Yes. So we have Fragile X syndrome, Down syndrome, cerebral palsy, autism, learning disability, and of course intellectual disability. And they're all under the umbrella term of developmental disabilities because they develop with the individual. However, with early identification and intervention, we can mitigate those challenges.
2: So what systems do we have for early identification here in Guyana? I know it's something that we have been championing for a number of years, and that is the need for early identification so children can get the necessary intervention. So what are the systems you guys currently have to help with this process?
3: Well, for the Ministry of Education, what we have is the screening packet. And the screening packet, I can see the teachers in the nursery programs, nursery schools, have been trained, particularly nursery year two, have been trained to use the screening packet.
2: And this is across the country?
3: Across the country. So they can identify kiddos who are displaying some challenges. They monitor them, they do an intervention, and then they refer to the screening packet to commence that formal process that really takes you up to a diagnosis. Because giving someone a diagnosis should not be taken lightly. I can't give you a diagnosis today and take it back. So we need to ensure that systems are in place, that data is there to support that process when we get to that point of giving an official diagnosis is backed up and is validated by evidence and data.
2: So let's go back a bit. So you mentioned a screening packet. So this is, these are tools given to the nursery year two teachers. So if they see certain signs, they then refer to those tools?
3: Absolutely, yes. And but before they refer to those tools, they can do their own intervention.
2: Yeah. But it's guided intervention that would have been provided by the Ministry of Education.
3: Absolutely, yes. Mm-hmm. So there's a number of things that a teacher in that classroom can do.
2: Can you share an example?
3: Well, one of the things that I can work with a kiddo individually and see what progress is happening. If I don't see any progress, then the most appropriate thing to do would be then to initiate a screening packet, because then we're leading up to a formal diagnosis. Mm-hmm. And with that, the level officer, in this case the nursery officer, would support that teacher, and then they would collaborate with the SEN officer, and then we take it forward to the assessment process.
2: Yes, sir. But are there any systems in place to rule out any other types of disabilities? Because sometimes it might be an issue with vision, it might be an issue with hearing, it might be an environmental issue, or even an issue at home. How do they rule out those factors?
3: Well, the teachers would do their screening, and screening is intended to do just that screening. It's just a 15-minute process, and you refer the child forward. In referring the child forward, when they get to the point of coming to the center now, this is where a further in-depth diagnosis is going to be
2: and
3: done.
2: And the center you're referring to is the regional?
3: The diagnostic center, correct.
2: Diagnostic center, yes.
3: And this is where the center now would take into consideration, is it a sensory issue in terms of vision or hearing? Is it a physiological issue whereby the individual will be sent to do some to a pediatrician who can see whether the child needs some blood work or that kind of thing? Or they may be referred out to a psychologist or a social worker to see if something is happening in the home. All of that information is taken in by the center to really pave the way going forward, or whether we just stop right there and refer the child back to the school because the intervention from the social worker or psychologist was enough to make to show the progress that we're looking for. Mm.
2: So how long is this assessment process? Because let us say that the teacher, she sees certain signs, she conducts a screening intervention, and then the child is referred to the center for an assessment. How long does this process take?
3: That's a tricky one, because like you rightfully said, it's a process. And the process can be as long as is needed. I don't mean it lasts an eternity. But if the kiddo is in the school, and then we need to monitor the progress of this intervention. So you've gotten to the point of the screening packet, and then we are documenting it, because the screening packet comes with a complementing intervention aspect of it,
2: yeah,
3: whereby the teachers are asked to identify what is the issue, what is the objective of the method they're using, what evidence-based teaching practice they're using, and how long are they going to be checking on it. And so the teachers are basically going to be documenting the score of this individual over a period, let's say five days, let's say you're doing math or literacy. And so Monday, Tuesday, Wednesday, Thursday, Friday, what scores the individual received. And then we look to see, did the individual score 1 out of 10, 2 out of 10, 3 out of 10. And then we can kind of map that to see what's happening, to see whether there's a fluctuation. They may score 1 out of 10, 2 out of 10, 4 out of 10, 5 out of 10, 8 out of 10. So we saw while it started at 1, they climbed, and then we basically get, okay, well, I'm going to do this for another week and see if the individual continues like that.
2: Or there's a difference.
3: Yeah. Or there's a difference. And then we ask, okay, what happened on these 3 days that caused us to see the results we saw here as opposed to the others?
2: Mm-hmm. And after the assessment is conducted at the center, what are the next steps?
3: Well, the center gives, the assessment at the center leads into two very important things. One is a diagnosis, and two, it's an eligibility. So you diagnose as having autism, and the eligibility tells you what services you're entitled to or you should be given to complement what the diagnosis says there. And so the eligibility can be in terms of you having or being eligible for speech services, occupational therapy, behavioral intervention.
2: And this will be all part of the intervention process.
3: Absolutely. Mm-hmm. And more specifically, it can tell you what kind of setting that you need based on the fact that you're diagnosed with autism level 1, you're eligible for a mainstream setting. So you don't necessarily need to go to a special education setting, as opposed to giving an eligibility of a special ed setting would be more ideal for this learner. Mm-hmm. But I just want to add here that even though the learner may have this kind of an eligibility, the parent reserves the right to say that I want my child to be at a mainstream setting still.
2: And a mainstream setting, that means a mainstream school with
3: absolutely
2: children, with children that do not have disabilities.
3: Absolutely.
2: And what support is given to that child if the parent decides that the child should be in that mainstream school?
3: Well, again, the Ministry of Education, more contextually, the school in this case, would be able to provide what support is needed for the learner. I mean, based on if you want the child to be in a mainstream setting, The Ministry of Education will take into account the features that are presented. Would the child need an aid if we were to put a child in a mainstream setting? Will the child need supportive materials if we were to put a child in this setting? And we take those into consideration, and where applicable, appropriate, and possible, we do provide those interventions.
2: And if it's more severe or moderate to severe, the child goes to a special education needs.
3: Yes, the eligibility will say this child is eligible for a special ed setting. Of course, we help the parent to understand why the child would be best placed in a special ed setting.
2: Dr. Chung, you mentioned, and let's go back to the identification, because you mentioned it being done in the second year of nursery, and that's basically when the child is 5 or 6 years old, thereabouts. Is there any other system for early identification? Can you see anything on the Ministry of Health, what is being done at the clinics and so on as it relates to looking for signs?
3: Good question. Based on my knowledge, every newborn baby is screened for vision and health before leaving the hospital.
2: Yes.
3: And for the doctors who have been or who have been tending to this particular mother would have known what challenges were there. I mean, like, if the baby had to be in an incubator after birth, if the baby displayed some challenges, then they would see whether the baby needs to be placed in a neonatal clinic for any reason at all. And so this individual would have those red flags with them to say, but at that point in time, not necessarily a diagnosis, however, some of them can have a diagnosis, but it have those red flags moving with them.
2: Mm-hmm. And then what about the children that are in the private schools or children that goes to a private pediatrician or a private clinic? Do you find that some of them might come to the Disability and Diagnostic Center later on, you know, 8, 9 years old, because of the lack of the necessary systems in the private sector to properly diagnose a child with a disability?
3: We have had some of those experiences whereby persons are in the private sector and they want to come over to the public sector to access services and to get a diagnosis and that kind of thing. And they're more than welcomed. If I may say, like, if you were to go to Florida and you have a child who had a private diagnosis from a private school and is in a school and you want them to access the public services, then you're going to have to move that child from the private school into the mainstream school. You must access the assessment by the mainstream, the public system, before that child can be eligible for the diagnosis and the necessary services. Because with the diagnosis comes, let's use Kian as an example. Kian has gotten a diagnosis of autism. And for anybody listening, a diagnosis of autism doesn't really say much in education.
2: Yeah.
3: So autism is diagnosed, autism, and then you have different levels, level 1, 2, and 3. And also, it should complement that with saying whether Kian has autism with or without speech impairment. He has autism with or without intellectual disability. He has autism with or without a comorbidity, meaning another disability. It can be ADHD or any of the others coming with it. And so that comes in. And in addition to that, you have something called a PLAEF, present level of academic performance functioning. And this speaks to where Kian is at academically at this point in time. So Kian is a grade 1 student, 6 years old. He can recite the alphabet in both English and French, backward and forward. He can only identify the letters of his name from the alphabet, meaning that he can identify 4 of the 26 letters. So right away the grade 1 teacher knows that the benchmark for grade 1 here is that you need to leave nursery with knowing something, and then you only know 4 out of the 26 letters, so you're already starting below the level you're supposed to be starting at.
2: Yeah.
3: Similarly, you can count from 1 to 1,000 backward and forward, but you can only identify the concept or the quantity of numbers 1 to 3. So the teacher there automatically knows or has an understanding as to where it is Kian is starting, so from that level, they tailor their instructions going forward for Kian.
2: Dr. Chung, I want to ask you a sensitive question, and that is our system of diagnosis in Guyana. I know over the years we would have had the Ministry of Education, Ministry of Health collaboration with the Diagnostic Center, and it is considered the benchmark for diagnosis of developmental disabilities in Ghana. But at the same time, we have some private individuals conducting diagnosis, and it's probably just a one-time visit, and that child is left without label. How do we address this?
3: That's an excellent question, and I think that comes against the backdrop of parents wanting to know what is happening with their child, and rightfully so. Everybody wants to know what's happening. From my experience, we have been having some of those. We have been seeing some of those whereby kids come with diagnosis from some places and people that you have never heard of. Uh-huh. I know I can say from the level of the National Commission on Disability, they are working on having an identified group of professionals, be it from education or health, that parents can go to access a diagnosis that would be credible and valid and paving the way forward.
2: So they're looking at developing the criteria. So once the practitioners meet the criteria, they're on an approved list.
3: Yes, and so parents know that it'll be public or private. Mm-hmm. So you know you can go to X person and can get a diagnosis that is valid, something that mm-hmm. you definitely can work with, because a diagnosis is not just a one page. There's different components to having a diagnostic report. And again, the viewers are more than welcome to just Google and see what the elements of a diagnostic report and see what it entails.
2: People run away with the idea that it's just a one-pager, like if you go do some lab tests and you come back with the blood results and that's it. But it's not. As you correctly said, it's a whole comprehensive report.
4: Earlier we discussed early identification and diagnosis of children with developmental disabilities. Now we're going to discuss the plan, that intervention plan that we call an individual education plan for the children. Dr. Chong, once that diagnosis is done and the plan is developed, who helps or who monitors the implementation of that plan?
3: Thank you for the question. So let me just back up a bit here. When we talk about the plan, I think it's important to make the point that an individual education plan is a legally binding document. It's not something that a teacher can independently come up with. If they come up with a plan, it's not an individual education plan. It may be a learner profile. An individual education plan, like I said, is a legally binding document, and it can have the parents, the special education teacher, the head teacher, the education officer, a legal person, simply in some cases, if depending on what is presented before them. So the team comes up with what are the goals and the specific objectives that a kid is expected to achieve within a particular time frame.
5: Okay.
3: And they sign off on that, saying, I am going to commit to this. The parents signing off that I am going to commit to supporting the education system in having this plan work. The teachers signing off to say, yes, I believe that this kid can achieve these goals within this particular time. The Department of Education signing off to say that we understand that for the teacher to achieve these goals, the teacher needs this kind of resource, and we are committing as a region to giving this school, this child, this particular resource. And there can be maybe like an extra book and a device if it's possible, accessing software for them if the need be, and those kinds of things for the persons to have it there. So the plan, because of all these persons are part of the IEP process, then the IEP goes to the school. And so the teachers are going to be monitoring it first and foremost, because there's the one in the classroom.
4: Yes.
3: It's going to be monitored by the parents who were part of this process. I know that Kian is supposed to be, while he can come from 1 to 1,000, he's supposed to be working on the concept of 1 to 5 between January and April. And by concept, I mean if I ask him for 4 things, he should be able to give me 4 things. And if I see the teacher deviating from that or is not working on that, then it's the parent's role to say, you know, ask what's happening in that regard there. And then the administration of the school, because they conduct clinical supervisions to ensuring that the teachers are working towards the plan, and the individual education planning officer, who basically checks in to see how are we progressing with the goals for Keon in this case.
4: And these goals are established or set based on the level or the degree of disability?
3: Absolutely. Well, the degree of disability and the present level of academic performance, because like you said, Kian can count from 1 to 1,000 backward and forward in English and German.
4: But can't recognize
3: but
4: it.
3: But he can only give you the concept of quantities 1 to 3. So we teach a nose, we're working, and they're going to say, okay, between January and April, we're going to work on identifying 1 to 5. So we're adding 2 more to it. So within those January, February, March, April, it's a role of the teacher to ensure or to help key on to be able to identify the quantities to match that. Now, it's not set in stone in the sense that these things are going to be achieved by the ending of that period there, because let's say Keon has fallen ill, then there's going to be an impact for that on the individual
4: precautions
3: plan. Or the teacher had an emergency, and so the teacher had to leave, and so it's affected in that regard. But what it does say is that somebody needs to say to the plan, make a note somewhere or the other, that during the 16 weeks of school, Keon was only present for 4 weeks. So we know definitely there's an implication for the goal being achieved at the end.
4: Yeah, and you can definitely
3: see that. But it's an instrument of accountability. Somebody needs to be accountable for Keon's learning or lack thereof in this case.
4: So do we have IEPs or the individual education plan for the majority of children within our special education in schools? Are we still conducting diagnosis?
3: Diagnosis is an ongoing thing, and so is the IEP process, planning the IEP, because we're planning, creating new IEPs, individual education plans, while we monitor the existing ones. So I don't think we'll ever reach a place where we say that everybody has an individual education plan, because different learners are coming into the system, they're being diagnosed.
4: And we are moving at a pace where it's much more than it were before.
3: Absolutely, absolutely.

0: education system, what do they leave with to help them with that process?
1: Okay, so we have the individual education plan that can start from as early as about 3 years old and goes all the way to 14 years old. So Kian can have an individual education plan from age 3 to age 14.
2: Hold on.
1: At age 14, it moves into the sphere of becoming a transition plan. The transition plan meaning that we're thinking about where Kian can go post-secondary. Now let's go to when Kian was diagnosed back then. He was diagnosed with autism level 1. With a placement in a mainstream school. So it means that his challenges are not as severe as someone on a level 3 autism diagnosis. So we're going to be looking, as we create the different plans and the goals, to move Kian in a space that'll get him as functional as possible in society. So when we get to the point of transitioning, okay, Kian is good at details. And so we look to see what kind of skills we can align him with during that transition period. And even doing one of the things the Ministry of Education started doing was work-study programs for youth with disability. And so that's an excellent initiative that continues. And so we can see, is there a watchmaking factory or some sort of factory that gives Kian the opportunity to focus on details, putting together the parts of some kind of thing, because he's going to be excellent at that. And so we look to chart his pathway to that place.
0: Excellent. And within the special education, these spaces that you have, Dr. Chong, are you starting the process of developing vocational skills or the competency in these skill areas early on with the knowledge that they might not, or with the knowledge that they're not going to be children that are going to write CXC and so on. So are you starting them to expose them already to the various vocational skill areas?
1: Yes, we have to some extent. I do agree that we need to do more work in that regard. I believe I think it was the Ghanaian Society for the Blind held a blind consultation to which they provided a white paper based on the areas that they blind society see themselves progressing or a trajectory for them. Very shortly, we'll be having a consultation for deaf youth, where they see themselves going. And then we'll try to see about the other categories of disabilities, because it's all well and good for us to see these are the areas that that are available or that they should go into, but it's up for them, up for the workforce,
0: yes,
1: to see where do they see themselves going into. Be it technology, be it data, be it energy, and to see how it is we can align them in those areas there.
0: Yeah, because in other countries, persons with developmental disabilities, many of them are able to live independent, productive lives, and many of them are employed. And with Ghana growing rapidly and more employment opportunities, I don't see the reason why a lot more young people with developmental disabilities can't be employed. And we've already witnessing some changes there where in Region 6 at the Center for Equity, Opportunities and Innovation, otherwise known as the Business Center under the Office of the First Lady, where there are about 40 to 50 persons with developmental disabilities already employed and working in various sectors. Dr. Chong, is there anything else that you would like to leave with the members of the public before we put a wrap on the program?
1: Well, I'd just like to reiterate a theme, which is we're here then, now, and forever, so that persons understand that disabilities we came and met it, it's here, and it's still going to be there in the future. And so agencies working in an interdisciplinary cross-sector, multi-agency approach to support these learners is what is absolutely necessary. Thank you.
0: Dr. Chong, thank you very much for sharing with the members of the public on developmental disabilities. And we all have a role to play. We've come a far way as a country in recognizing the different types of disabilities. And I think developmental disabilities, unfortunately, has been one of the last category for us to really pay much attention to and provide the necessary resources or allocate the necessary resources to address the needs of the individuals with developmental disabilities. However, we have made significant strides, as you would have said, Dr. Chong, and we can only grow as a country.
1: Absolutely.
0: In ensuring that all

0: persons with disabilities are able to access their inherent human rights.
1: Absolutely.
0: That's it for Disability and You. Remember, disability rights are human rights.
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1: Hello there and welcome to Caribbean Music Box, the show that brings the Caribbean right to your ears. I'm your host, Fuchsia Lunk, and today we dive into the rhythmic heartbeat of the Caribbean. From reggae to calypso, soca to soul music, we share a variety of genres right here, so get ready to dance, relax, and enjoy. We present the Trade Winds with Boyhood Days, followed by Calypso Rose with I Thank Thee, and King Fighter with People Will Talk.

ourselves. 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They will criticize and I don't know why. If you're changing steady and you're looking fancy, they will say how you're showing off. And if you're keeping yourself like a pigeon, they will watch and laugh. But I fall in a plan, I ain't watching no man, I just doing to suit myself. 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

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To choose the worst place in Trinidad, I leave the place and I went up San Fernando. I buy a big fancy bungalow. 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And if you're keeping yourself like a pageant, they will watch and laugh. But I'm falling a plan, I ain't watching no man. I just doing to suit myself. Cause you put black like tar.

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Next on our list, we have David Rutter with Beloved, followed by The Mighty Sparrow with Congo Man, and we end it all off with Trinidad Rio and Brigo with Shake Up.

0: Joey Lewis, I'm on you.
1: But I'm talking the truth. What's man? I know what's selling.
0: Batso, and Buko.
1: But me? You know what me? Or you know what me? Let me tell you. I never eat a white beef yet.
2: Yeah! Who lie? Who are you calling a liar?
3: Yeah. Shake a leg, honey.

0: You are listening to Caribbean Music Box, where we bring the Caribbean right to your ears. All the wonderful songs and genres that make the Caribbean special. I'm Fuchsia Lunk, saying take care until we meet again for more music on the Caribbean Music Box.
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2: The news. 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
3: With the news at this time, I am Phyllis Jackson. Good afternoon. First, the lead stories. Three Transport and Harbor Department employees charged with murder in MV Barima tragedy. Guyana reaffirms commitment to halving road traffic deaths by 2030 at UN meeting. Education Ministry endorses Youth Nation Talent Platform. In the region, Trinidad Prime Minister says plot to assassinate her widened. In international news, U.S. walks out of UN meeting after France human rights criticism. The details of these and other stories in a moment.
4: This message is brought to you by the Ministry of Health.

0: free.
1: The Universal Health Voucher is being distributed by the Ministry of Health at all clinics and health centers nationwide.
0: Health is wealth.
2: And now the news in detail. Three employees of the Transport and Harbor Department have been charged with murder in relation to the tragic deaths of passengers who were on board the MV Barima. Police say, following legal advice from the Director of Public Prosecutions, Captain Kevin Price of Melanie Damishana, Chief Mate Rondell Roberts of Grove, and Goods Superintendent Dellon Granderson of Fellowship were each charged. The accused appeared this morning before Chief Magistrate Judy Lachman at the Georgetown Magistrates Court, where the charge was read. They were not required to plead and were remanded to prison. The matter was transferred to the Charity Magistrates Court and adjourned to August 3, 2026. Family, friends, and well-wishers gathered at Memorial Gardens in Georgetown to bid final farewell to the late Mark Abrams, one of the victims of the tragic MV Barima incident. Attending the funeral service was Minister of Agriculture Zulfikar Mustafa, who offered words of comfort, extended condolences on behalf of President Dr. Irfan Ali, the government, and the people of Guyana. He noted that the tragedy has left families broken, communities grieving, and a nation searching for comfort in the face of unimaginable sorrow. Minister Mustafa assured that President Ali and the government remain committed to supporting every family affected by the tragedy and will continue to stand with them during this difficult time. The Guyana Development Bank will enable ordinary Guyanese to access long unreachable financing through interest-free, collateral-free loans, thereby assisting young entrepreneurs and small businesses in realizing their ideas and promoting economic diversification. Minister of Culture, Youth and Sport, Charles Ramson, highlighted these benefits ahead of the passage of the Guyana Development Bank Bill in the National Assembly on Monday.
3: For a long time, many people have had business ideas that they wanted to fund, and they could not get the opportunity for decades. And this is where the Guyana Development Bank creates a solution for the ordinary man.
2: Minister of Agriculture Zulfikar Mustafa stated that the new bank will aid farmers, fishing folk, agri-processors, and manufacturers in obtaining financing from commercial banks, which often requires collateral.
4: Many times when they go to commercial banks, they hardly can get collaterals as securities. This here will help our small-scale farmers to invest, to up production, so that our country can be food secure.
2: The Guyana Development Bank Bill forms part of the government's commitment to expanding affordable financing for small and medium-sized enterprises with the aim of promoting entrepreneurship, job creation, and economic diversification across Guyana. The government of Guyana has reaffirmed its commitment to achieving the global target of halving road traffic deaths and injuries by 2030 during the high-level meeting on improving global road safety at the United Nations. Delivering Guyana's statement, Marissa Edwards, Minister Counselor at the Permanent Mission to the UN, said road safety is essential to sustainable development and requires coordinated action across multiple sectors. She outlined several initiatives already implemented by the government, including the Safe Road Intelligence System, featuring automated speed cameras, e-ticketing, and a demerit point system.
5: As a result of these interventions, we have seen a consistent reduction in road accidents, even though the number of fatalities remains concerningly high. Guyana's efforts are anchored towards a clear national target of curbing annual road fatalities by over 60% from current levels by 2030.
2: Edwards also called for stronger international cooperation to improve road safety data, institutional capacity, and safer transport options. The Ministry of Education has welcomed the new Youth Nation initiative, with Nicholas Fraser, head of the Allied Arts Unit, describing it as an important stepping stone for nurturing young talent and supporting Guyana's emerging orange economy. The endorsement was made Saturday at Movie Town during the launch of the Talent Development and Entertainment Platform, a collaboration between Access 22 and the Band and Cross Color Records.
6: It's an important stepping stone for particularly those who have the talents within the performing arts to move from school to work. And so what this is like a sort of a place where these children can not only show their talents, but also mingle with professionals. It would assist greatly what the president is envisioning as the orange economy.
2: Founder of Access 22 and Youth Nation organizer Melissa Roberts says the program aims to bridge the gap between community talent and the creative industries, offering young people a platform to showcase their abilities and gain valuable exposure.
7: In order to do that, we decided to come with a competition one, create a platform where people can come and show or showcase their talent. And we want to integrate that with community. And I think I want to thank Movie Town in particular for seeing the vision and coming on board with us.
2: Youth Nation is a six-month pilot project and competition designed to identify, mentor, and develop the next generation of Guyanese creatives. We now turn to news from the region. Trinidad and Tobago's Prime Minister, Kamla Pisaat-Bissessa, says an alleged plot to assassinate her and senior members of her government has widened significantly, now drawing in multiple foreign agencies. Last week, Homeland Security Minister Roger Alexander revoked preventive detention orders against businessman Dominic Hadid and his wife, Genevieve, who were arrested on June 24 in connection with the alleged conspiracy. Their release came as authorities continue to investigate the murder plot allegations. Alexander said the decision to revoke the detention orders was made after considering legal, medical, and constitutional factors, as well as a recommendation from the Constitution Review Tribunal. The Hadids have not been charged with any offense. And finally, international news. The U.S. delegation walked out of a United Nations Security Council meeting on Monday after France compared Washington's voting on human rights to that of authoritarian states. The diplomatic row between last week when the U.S. alongside North Korea and Russia voted against renewing Volker Turk's term as U.N. High Commissioner for Human Rights. France's UN mission criticized the U.S. for its stance, saying it no longer acted as the beacon of human rights. U.S. Ambassador Mike Waltz fired back, accusing France of supporting a human rights chief who lectures democracies while cozying up to oppressors. The controversy over Turk's second term, which was passed with 144 states in favor, 10 against, and abstentions, reflects growing tensions between Washington and the UN. Before we go, we take another look at the lead stories. Three Transport and Harbor Department employees charged with murder in the MV Barima tragedy. Guyana reaffirms commitment to halving road traffic deaths by 2030 at UN meeting. Education Ministry endorses Youth Nation Talent Platform. In the region, Trinidad Prime Minister says plot to assassinate her widened. And internationally, U.S. walks out of U.N. meeting after France human rights criticism.
8: 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The news was compiled and edited in the newsroom of the National Communications Network.
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0: Now with your Tuesday Midday Sports Cast, I'm Travis Seymour. First up, Guyanese top female sprinter Sharifa Lewis produced a remarkable swim to capture the new national record in Dominican Republic on Tuesday morning at the Juan Pablo Duarte Aquatic Center. Lewis swimming out of lane 8 showed her growth with a swim of 26.95 seconds, which put her in 6th place, but enough to qualify for the finals and give her a new national women's 50-meter freestyle record. Her heat was won by Colombia's Serena Rowe in 25.35 seconds. Ivana Rodriguez also swam heat 1 of the 50-meter freestyle, taking 5th place in 28.63 seconds, which placed her outside the top 20 that advanced to the finals of the Central American Caribbean Games. Over in Commonwealth Games news, Revan Williams competed in heat number 1 of the men's 400-meter race, finished in 48.25 seconds for 6th place in Scotland on Tuesday. Nigeria's Edong Udo won the race in 45.73 seconds, with Barbados' Deshaun Boyce in 2nd place. Only 2 in the heat qualified for the semifinals. Ghana Seaman Adams also turned out in the 400 meters, producing a season best 47.35 seconds for 5th place in his heat. Ghana is also set to compete in the triple jump, 4x100 and 4x400 men's relay, as well as the men's 200 meter in the coming days. Now to GSL news. Desert Vipers got off to a flying start in their chase of 152 victories. 19-year-old Zachary Carter went berserk, smashing 5 fours and 2 sixes to have 36 at the end of 4 overs as they cruised to victory against San Francisco Unicorns on Monday evening at the National Stadium at Providence in the ExxonMobil Ghana Global Super League. At the end of the power play in Desert Vipers innings, Carter at 4-7 and Satyajay Mukamala 11 as they stroked their way to 6-3 without loss. A brief rain interruption stalled their chase, but Carter quickly picked up where he left off afterwards to register a half century worth 55, after which Carter was sent back into the players' pavilion. Mukamala picked up where Carter left off, anchoring a steady chase with Riley Rousseff. The pair carefully piled on the runs to easily take the Vipers to their first win of the ExxonMobil Global Super League competition. Mark Muller stroked the Unicorns' bowlers to record his half century, which included 3 fours and 2 sixes and worth 52. Rousseff also played well for his 37 from 25 balls as Vipers picked up the win by 9 wickets with overs to spare. Early Unicorns, after winning the toss and opting to bat at the Providence Stadium, had a subdued start as they went about setting a competitive total. Opener Connor Estehizan was the early aggressor with a couple of sweetly timed boundaries as he and Tim David reached forward for the end of the power play. Unicorns continued to build, finishing off with some big boundaries to end with 151 for 7 from their 20 overs. And let's remind you, in case you missed it, the Ghana Amazon Warriors continued unbeaten after taking a big win over the Lahore Qlanders on Sunday to move top of the standings.
1: The defending champions delivered a clinical all-round performance to hand the Lahore Qlanders their first defeat of the tournament and claim sole position of first place. Shimron Hetmyer praised the bowlers for bouncing back after a difficult outing in the previous match, saying their patience and discipline made the difference.
2: I think in Guyana, it's a one-off kind of thing when bowlers really struggle. I think last night was one of those nights where we kind of got put to the sword just a little bit, but tonight is one. It's just the fighting spirit that we have, and we have it in the team as well, for us to go out together and just do what we need to, which is just put the ball in the right areas for as long as possible and just wait for the rewards. And I think Moti did that for us really well tonight.
1: Hetmyer also said he is not concerned about his own form, noting that every cricketer goes through periods of success and failure, and the key is to make the most of the good moments.
2: The more you play, the more you realize that there's times when you will fail. It's just something that you can't really run away from as a cricketer, with the ball and with the bat. So it's just for you to make sure that when you're doing well, stay on it as long as possible, like, because there are times when you'll be in a situation where you wouldn't know where your next run will come from. You'll middle one and it goes straight to a field and stuff like that.
1: Batting first, the Warriors posted 164 for 9, led by Ramadoula Gerba's 65. Mohammed Harris added 34, while Ramarius Shepherd struck a quick 29 off 19 balls. Lahore never recovered in reply as Gurdikesh Moti starred with 4 for 15. Dwayne Pretorius took 2 wickets, while Shepherd, Matthew Ford, Imran Tahir and Mohammed Nabi claimed 1 each. The Qlanders were dismissed for 111, handing the Warriors a commanding 53-run victory and sole position of the top spot in the tournament's standings. For Entertainment Sport, I'm Tariq Walters.
0: In football news, Slingers FC shifted their focus to today's quarterfinal showdown against Suriname's Club Robin Hood FC. Head coach Jamal Shabazz welcomed his side's progression but admitted there's room for improvement after their hard-fought victory on Sunday against the Prison Service of Trinidad. While he believes the performance could have been more convincing, Shabazz says winning is what matters most in knockout competition.
3: We always knew that it would be a tough game. And while I felt that we should have at least won 4-2, conceding the third goal, given the fact it was a penalty, the main thing is that we got the result.
0: The coach also praises the growing unity within the squad and their commitment to representing the club and Ghana with pride.
3: We've seen a great effort from the boys to play together, to play for country, to play for club, to play for community. In saying that, we recognize that Robin Hood is a strong opponent and you know, it's going to be a formidable task in getting past them, but it's something that we feel that we're obligated to do for club, for the investment made, for the elite league of Guyana, and for country at large.
0: Let's also tell you that a book of condolences opened on Sunday at Duke Lodge in Georgetown to honor the life and legacy of West Indies cricket icon Sir Garfield Sobers.
4: President Dr. Irfan Ali was among those paying his respects to one of the greatest cricketers of all time, West Indies legend Sir Garfield St. Auburn Sobers. He was joined by Attorney General and Minister of Legal Affairs Anil Nandlal, Minister within the Ministry of Culture, Youth and Sports, Stephen Jacobs, West Indies cricket legend, Sir Clive Lloyd, CARICOM Secretary General, Dr. Carla Barnett, Presidential National Security Advisor, Captain Gerald Govayo, former Guyanese cricketer, Ramnari Sarwan, and others.
5: He has set a standard that generations of cricketers across the globe are still trying to emulate. Off the field, he was a great administrator. He was a great mentor.
6: But he was such a great man, not only because of the things he achieved, but because he was always an ordinary person. He was always Gary Sobers, the cricketer, comfortable in his own skin, and always being as helpful as he can to his community and the young people coming up.
7: I think he's a true legend, an icon of our great game, and he was just a wonderful person, very kind. He was a great mentor for me as such, and he was my first captain, so I really have a lot of respect for him. And, you know, he was just a wonderful person.
4: Sir Garfield St. Auburn Sobers, widely regarded as the greatest all-round cricketer in the history of the game, passed away on July 17, 2026, at the age of 89. Nakasia Logan, NCN News.
0: And that's your media sport. I'm Travis Seymour.

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1: With a check of the weather, hi, I'm Rafaela David. Partly cloudy to cloudy skies with scattered to occasional showers over regions 1 to 5, central region 6, and north region 9. Elsewhere, partly cloudy and sunny skies with no significant rainfall. Rainfall is expected to range between 0 and 15 millimeters. For the wind, moderate to fresh easterly to southeasterly breeze. Maximum temperatures will range from 30 to 32 degrees Celsius along the coast and 31 to 34 degrees Celsius elsewhere. For the tides and advisory, it is in effect. And now for your extended forecast. On Wednesday, early morning showers over region 6 and 9. Elsewhere, no significant rainfall.

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1: Hello there, and here's what's happening with the price of gold for the midday edition of the Economic Report. The price of gold, being the first fix, is $4,037.70 per ounce. The gross price is $801,483 per ounce. 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That's all for the midday edition of an Economic Report. 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
1: BBC News with Moira Alderson. Japanese firefighters say many people are trapped inside a shopping centre after a 7.1 magnitude earthquake in the southern prefecture of Kumamoto on Kyushu Island. The public broadcaster NHK says there's been no contact from about 20 to 30 employees. Multiple people are unaccounted for after a chimney collapsed at Nippon Paper Industries factory. Here's Jake Kwon.
2: It was so strong that even people in South Korea, where I am, felt the tremor. What the government is now doing is assessing the level of damage as well as injuries and possible deaths. They said the power line has been cut. There were reports of fires and collapsed buildings. The police have told the public broadcaster NHK earlier that they have had four separate reports of people trapped under the rubble. The Prime Minister Takaichi, she was saying that they have sent an investigation team to assess all the damages, and they have warned the public to keep their eyes on the radio and TV to make sure that they can hear if there's ever an evacuation or take shelter warning.
1: Ukraine's President Volodymyr Zelensky is meeting Donald Trump at the White House to seek stronger air defences and put greater pressure on Russia to end the war. The talks come as Ukraine intensifies long-range attacks inside Russia. Firefighters in France have described the battle against intense wildfires as a fight between David and Goliath. More than 200,000 people have been forced from their homes in the Gironde region and other parts of the south. The BBC's Gwyn Lauder is there.
3: The ground is bone dry. There's a lot of vegetation here, and it only takes a small spark for the fire to ignite and spread, meaning the emergency services then have to scramble from one place to the other as these fires ignite. Things have got gradually better over the past few days. I was filming in an evacuation centre in Bordeaux this morning. There were 6,000 people there on Saturday, only 660 by last night, but many people telling me that they were concerned about this yellow heatwave alert that's now in place. We're expecting temperatures could rise over 40 degrees Celsius.
1: The French football star Zinedine

0: Zinedine Zidane has been appointed coach of the men's national team. He helped France win the World Cup while playing, and as coach of Real Madrid, he led the team to 3 Champions League wins in a row before stepping down in 2021. Here's the BBC's Pierre-Antoine Denis.
1: Zidane has been a very successful manager so far, with 3 Champions League titles with Real Madrid, consecutive titles as well. So he is seen, obviously, as the icon, the best footballer that has ever played for France. There are loads of expectations around him. He said in his press conference, "I was waiting for France. I was waiting for that call-up. I've had many offers from European clubs. I wanted France."
0: Zidane takes over the French team from Didier Deschamps, who was in the post for 14 years. This is Moira Alderson with the latest world news from the BBC. A Sudanese human rights group says dozens of civilians have been killed in a series of airstrikes across North Kordofan state. The emergency lawyers group, which monitors violence against civilians, says drones hit a water station, a health centre, a school and a vehicle between Friday and Sunday. Nigeria has urged South Africa to do more to protect foreign nationals after a recent wave of anti-immigrant protests left 4 people dead. The foreign ministry says a South African delegation in Abuja, led by the International Affairs Minister, promised those responsible would be prosecuted. The man blamed for Saturday's deadly attack on Berlin's Pride Parade is said to have pledged allegiance to the Islamic State group in a video. German investigators say the footage was found on a phone belonging to Abdul Balut. It shows a man they think is him claiming responsibility for the attack in Arabic. The 21-year-old German national of Lebanese descent was shot dead by police on Sunday. Senior German politicians are calling for stricter penalties following this attack. The federal interior minister is Alexander Dobrindt.
2: Mein Interesse ist daran, dass wir hier gleiche Möglichkeiten.
3: My aim is for us to create a level playing field here, to ensure with greater certainty that identified dangerous individuals are made significantly less dangerous and that their ability to carry out attacks is significantly restricted. I am putting it in exactly these terms because I also want to make it clear to the public that there are no absolute guarantees.
0: Keiko Fujimori will be sworn in shortly as Peru's first ever female president, the latest in a series of conservative leaders elected across Latin America. She's promised to fight crime, weak economic growth and political instability. More than 100 relatives of victims of state violence held a vigil in Lima on Monday, rejecting her incoming government. They demanded justice for crimes committed under her father, Alberto Fujimori. BBC News.
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0: Sonia, you think people easy? People just really want to do their own thing. Look across the road how we building the house low. The building code say you're supposed to be 2 feet off the ground.
1: And when the place flood, them just be the first to complain.
0: But you know sometimes we that just contribute to the flooding with we behavior?
1: You know, boy. We just throw things in the drains and canals. We don't keep the gutters clean and dispose of garbage properly. By the way, you got an emergency kit?
0: Yeah, Sonia. I got me own and it got drinking water, army medicines, and for say things like band-aids, iodine, bandages.
1: And me own got in toothpaste, a change of underwear and clothing, toilet paper and soap.
2: Guyana, our country, our responsibility.
3: Well, I'm Steve. I ain't seen the pit today, partner. You don't say lighting in your hammock like you got egg.
4: By this fever and shivering got me bad. What week me go for work?
3: What's 2 minutes you talking about, no? Salon you got fever? You sure is a malaria you got?
4: By me, no. I sick like dog ape, plus I broke.
3: But now you gotta go and get tested. I mean, not because you got fever mean you got malaria, but it's best to be safe than sorry.
4: The man said I got bush growing in the back of the camp that is carried down the malaria. I gonna buy some of them and just drink them.
3: But I use a mucor wall. You gotta get tested so you can know if you got the malaria plus know what kind. Here one, each malaria has got different treatment. I had Vivax the other day and I had to drink the pill for 14 days straight. Now I strong like horse, I'm making the load.
4: Shucks, boy. Hey, this thing sounds serious, champ. I feel like I gotta go and take this test. Me and Abel, they're sick, plus Brock.
5: Testing and treatment is your first step to getting back to work. Take care of yourself, because this little mosquito is big problems.
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7: It is 12 hours 35.

good day to you. Welcome to another program of From Word to Word. Robin Dearad here. We're looking at this word procrastination. You know the word, right? You have been accused of procrastination. I don't mean you, I mean me. Well, we all have from time to time. When you're feeling lazy, oh, I'll do it tomorrow, man. I don't have the time today. I don't have the energy today. Procrastination. One of the most popular pastimes of all times, if you like. Procrastination is a noun from the verb procrastinate, which according to the Oxford English Dictionary means delay or postpone action. Delay or postpone action. A rather business-like definition, if you like. So let's go to Webster, and they always have a more down-to-earth definition, and they get to the root of the problem. They provide a much more colorful meaning of procrastination. Here it is. To be slow or late about doing something that should be done, number one. To delay doing something until a later time because you do not want to do it or because you are lazy, etc. The second hits a chord, right? I'm just not feeling up to it today. You just can't take the time or find the energy. That's very familiar. I also like their word history of procrastinate. Sometimes they give a very detailed history, and I'm going to read it word to word for you. So, from the Webster Dictionary, to procrastinate is to go against the old saying, never put off until tomorrow what you can do today. That's the maxim, right, for good and proper people. Approximately or appropriately, the word procrastinate has two Latin words, CRAS, crass, meaning tomorrow, tucked inside of it, because when you procrastinate, you're often putting something off until the next day, tomorrow. The source of procrastinate is the Latin verb procrastinare, meaning pro, forward, and, of course, crastinus of tomorrow. So you're putting it forward to tomorrow rather than doing it today as it should be done. The current meaning of the word procrastinate has retained the full effect of those Latin roots. Putting forward to tomorrow or putting off till tomorrow things that should be done today. It is by procrastinating that we often miss deadlines and even more importantly, opportunities for improvement in our current circumstances, whether it's business or social or personal. Since procrastination is probably, not probably, is a universal habit and has been with us for a very long time, for as long as people start egging you on, go catch this deer, let me take a little more rest, the habit predates many centuries, many thousands of years, although it came into the English language fairly early, relatively early, in the 1580s. Let's close with this quote from Don Marquis, who said, procrastination is the art of keeping up with yesterday. I like that. Examine that. You'll see what I mean. Procrastination is the art of keeping up with yesterday. Or sometimes the day before yesterday. Well, that's it for today. Join us next time for another program of From Word to Word.

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2: Welcome to Landmarks and Monuments, the program that explores the places and structures that define Guyana's identity. I am your host, Onika Langhorne-Eno. Along the east coast of Demerara lies Helena Settlement, a place whose origins tell a story of enterprise, cultivation, and perseverance. Founded in 1896, this designated historic settlement has earned recognition for its contribution to Guyana's history and its unique beginnings. The area began as a sugar estate. When operations ceased, the land was acquired by the government of British Guyana and divided into small holdings. Families were then given an opportunity to establish livelihoods through crop production, creating a thriving rural district that continued to grow over the years. Another interesting feature of Helena is its association with the Demerara-Berbice Railway. In 1864, the railway reached the area and Mahaika Station became the end point of the line until 1890. The railway made it easier to transport goods and provided a means of travel during that period. Schools, churches, mandirs, and other facilities support the residents, while the site of the former railway station recalls an earlier time and preserves a part of the community's development. More than a century after its establishment, Helena Settlement shows the dedication of those who transformed former plantation lands into a productive district. Its legacy is still seen as a valuable part of Region 4's past. That brings us to the end of today's edition of Landmarks and Monuments, information extracted from the National Trust of Guyana and other sources. Join us next time as we explore the timeless treasures of a beautiful Guyana.

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2: Welcome to Have You Ever Wondered? It is a program which brings you information and facts about a wide variety of topics and addresses questions you may have wondered about but never took the time to find the answers. We'll find them for you on this program called Have You Ever Wondered?
3: Have you ever wondered what is the height of the highest mohawk hairstyle ever grown? Uh-oh, what craziness is this? Well, we're getting a little crazy today. We just picked out some of these really crazy records that people go for. And one of them was growing a mohawk hairstyle. You know that one where it points up and it goes up. It might go for 6 inches, a foot, and so forth. How high do you think that can go? Well, hang on a bit. Of course, you have to have a large bottle of gel and stiffener, etc., to get it to go high. We'll come to that just now. Let's give you a few other crazy records. Longest fingernails. One Ayanna Williams of Houston holds the world record for the longest fingernails at a total length of, prepare for it, 18 feet 11 inches. Oh my goodness, how does this child sleep? Anyway, 18 feet 11 inches. She has been growing them, according to her, for about 20 years. Her left thumb is her longest individual nail, measuring 2 feet 2.7 inches. So that's Alana. Crazy Alana. The largest gathering of people dressed as Mahatma Gandhi. That was a thing. That was a contest, right? The group amounted to, I don't know what the dress was, mind you, but maybe they took a picture of Mahatma Gandhi and said, let's all dress like this. 4,605. Only 4,605 in India. And of course, they won the applause of all those not dressed, as, well, there was hardly any space if they took up space for 4,605 people. Okay, well, here's another one that would cause you a great consternation. Being covered in the largest number of bees, that also was a competition. Here's this fellow from China, Ruan Liang Ming. He set this terrifying record. Lian Ming set the record by covering himself with over 140 pounds of bees, estimated to be about 637,000 individual insects. Got it? 637,000, weighing about 140 pounds altogether. Mr. Chad Fell blew the largest bubble gum at 20 inches. 20 inches. That's the largest bubble gum. And now to our mohawk hairstyle, the highest in the world. Drum roll, please. The world record for the highest mohawk goes to Kazuhiro Watanabe. And the Huffington Post reported that his hairdo measured over 3 feet high. 3 feet. Can you try to imagine that? Going from his forehead upwards, 3 feet high. Took Mr. Stylish Watanabe 15 years to grow out his hair, and creating that mohawk took 3 cans of hairsprays and 1 very large bottle of gel. That's it for today. Join us next time for another program of Have You Ever Wondered?

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1: Hello and welcome to Witness History from the BBC World Service with me, Tim O'Callaghan. 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We bring you moments from history with the people who are there to see it every weekday. Episodes are just 9 minutes long, so if that sounds like something you'd enjoy, please subscribe and turn on your push notifications for wherever you get your BBC podcasts, so you never miss an episode. In October 1995, one of the best-selling albums in UK music history was released. Oasis's What's the Story, Morning Glory included a number of the band's biggest hits, but there was one song on there that would become ubiquitous in pub performances and a karaoke favourite, Wonderwall. Oh, I'm not going to play it yet. I can only use 30 seconds because of rights reasons, so you'll have to wait for that bit.
2: I mean, obviously, I work with hundreds of bands each year, and they all want to know about it. You know, they all want to talk about it. They want to talk about Oasis. They all want to know about Liam. So, yeah, I talk about it a lot.
1: Nick Brine was the sound engineer who worked on Oasis's album at the legendary Rockfield Studios in Wales when he was just 18 years old.
2: To be that age and on an album of that magnitude of a band who were doing amazing things, just incredible. Just hearing songs like Wonderwall, like Champagne Supernova, coming back stupidly loud through the speakers, you were just like, this is something else. This is, you know, going to change everyone's lives and music, really.
1: Oasis had formed in Manchester in Northern England in the early 1990s, with brothers Noel and Liam Gallagher at the centre. For the most part, Noel wrote the songs and played lead guitar, and Liam was the band's lead singer and frontman. They had rocketed to success in 1994, when their album, Definitely Maybe, became the fastest-selling debut album in UK history, going straight to number one. But things were not harmonious between the brothers. During a performance in Los Angeles in 1994, Liam threw a tambourine at Noel on stage, causing him to storm off and temporarily quit the band. But in the summer of 1995, they were back together and ready to make their second album.
2: Noel would play a few at the start. That was the first time I'd kind of heard anything from that album. He'd kind of pick up an acoustic and say, oh, we're going to do this one and we'll start with this one. Started with Roll With It, so he'd play that on acoustic. There were no demos as such. It was all just Noel sat in the control room with an acoustic.
1: Owen Morris was the album's producer. He spoke to the BBC about making the record in 2007.
3: It was fantastic and really easy. I mean, we recorded and finished in that week. Hello, Roll With It, Wonderwall, Don't Look Back in Anger and Champagne Supernova.
1: And if you aren't an Oasis fan, those are some of the band's biggest hits.
3: It was a very, very creative week. It was great. We were getting on well then, and everyone was on the same page and everybody wanted to be there.
2: Yeah, there was like a routine. We would get up in the morning and set up for the track. I'd get all the sounds going and then get ready to go, and then Noel would put the guides down, and then we just built the track up. So by the evening, it was ready for Liam to do the vocals on, and he would come in, not that many takes. And by the end of the day, this track would exist, this piece of art that, you know, very quickly came together. And that was the routine. The next day, onto the next song, the next day, onto the next song. And it was just one after another. They were just on a roll at that point.
1: Oasis's songs were typically what you would describe as indie rock music. But the song Wonderwall was a departure from that, with a much more acoustic tone.
2: It was an odd song for them at the time, and when he first played it, you know, there was kind of a bit of, what's this kind of thing about it, you know. Liam called it the reggae song. As it developed, you realised that this was just an amazing song. Yeah, it wasn't very Oasis-like compared to what they'd done before, but it was just a great song. And I think once the vocal was on there, and the vocal's really loud in the mix, and it's got just that sing-along kind of thing about it.
1: To record Wonderwall, Noel and Owen decided to do part of the recording outside on an actual wall.
2: There's this wall that happens to be out right outside the studio, and Owen Morris said, well, you should record it on the wall. That's the Wonderwall right there. So up he went, so I had to get my stepladder, and I put him up on the wall. He sat on a chair on the wall as well, and then I set the microphones up. We recorded it, yeah, on the wall. So that was the original guide tracks for the song. We're all done up there. So you can hear at the start of the album, you can hear the birds and the kind of atmosphere. That's all flown in from the outtakes of Wonderwall from Noel sat on top of the wall there.
1: But what was the inspiration for the song? Well, maybe, because of lyrics like, "You're going to be the one that saves me." The rumour at the time was that it was about Noel's then-girlfriend Meg Matthews, something he denied years later to the BBC.
4: The meaning of that song was taken away from me by the media, who jumped on it and said, "It's about Meg, innit?" And I was like, "Well, how'd you tell your missus that it's not about her once she's read it is, you know?" So that went on, and it's a song about an imaginary friend who's going to come and save you from yourself.
1: The song was named after the psychedelic 1968 film of the same name, for which George Harrison of the Beatles wrote the soundtrack. Everything was going so well with recording the album, until it wasn't.
5: Noel Gallagher has stormed out of recording sessions with Oasis in Wales following another punch-up with brother Liam. Noel made his way back to London following the fight, which happened last week. Insiders at the studio...
6: Me and Owen had worked sort of 15 hours a day, and because the rest of them sort of put their stuff on last, they just tended to go down to the pub, but one night they brought half of South Wales back with them, and there was all these sort of kids running around the grounds of the studio and all that, and somebody smashed a window in the studio and all the rest of it got a bit out of order.
1: Liam's side of the story was...
7: He had a row with me about his ignorance towards people who he don't know. And I told him to shut up and walk home because they asked him for a number of a taxi, and that person was my mate. And I said, "Yeah, don't talk to people like that who I know, because you don't know, because I'll slap you all down miles." So we had a fight, and that was it.
2: So, yeah, the big fight happened, and I'm trying my best to lock the studio up, get everyone out of there and kind of clean up and all that, and it's all kicking off and it's all going off on the lawn, which... It's the Rockfield battlefield, and it was a pretty epic fight, really.
1: At that point, Nick worried that all the work on songs like Wonderwall would go to waste.
2: Because I remember, like, Owen getting up in the morning. He'd slept through the whole thing, so I had no idea what had happened. And then he came in and asked where everybody was and what's gone on here. I kind of explained to him, and I said, "They've gone, you know, that's it. I think it's over." Yeah, there was that worry. There was that one point we thought, well, that's it, the band's finished, this is never going to see the light of day. That's a very short career, they made one great album.
1: But a week later, the brothers had made up and they were back at Rockfield to finish the album, which goes straight to number one on its release in October 1995.
2: Well, all of a sudden you become that guy who's involved in that. You know, there's a very small amount of people involved in that. You know, privileged to be involved in it. I was a big fan of Definitely Maybe, and all my mates were as well. Then all of a sudden, to all my mates, I'm this guy, I'm involved in it, and I'm in the mix, I'm in the middle of, right in the middle of the storm, you know. And I mean, it's great. You can't ask to experience better things than that, really, at the start of your career.
1: Wonderwall was released as a single at the end of October 1995, but amazingly, it only went to number two in the UK, although it did top charts in Australia and New Zealand and was a top 10 hit in 15 countries. It has since gone on to become the band's best-selling and most streamed song and has become an anthem for the British public, including for England football fans and players, with the likes of Harry Kane and Jude Bellingham belting out the song on the pitch after World Cup matches. Nick isn't surprised that the song still resonates with the British public.
2: The lyrics are easy, the melody's easy, but it does just, yeah, mean so much to people and kind of defines the band, doesn't it, really, wherever they go. It's the one song everyone always asks about, and wherever you go in the world, everybody knows. It's just took on a life of its own. But when we first doing it, did we think that? Probably not. But, you know, the label convinced it was a single, and then that became a single, and the rest is history.
1: Anyway, to finish off, here's Wonderwall. Nick Brine was the sound engineer who worked on Oasis's recording of Wonderwall and What's the Story, Morning Glory. He now owns his own independent record label and continues to work as a sound engineer and music producer. He was speaking to me, Tim O'Callaghan, for Witness History from the BBC World Service. Thank you for listening. If you like this one, then there are some others in our archive that you might enjoy, including John Lennon's final headline concert, Wham in China, and The Birth of Karaoke. 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Bye.
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It's Top Tier Tuesday. That's what we like to dub it over here on your afternoon lounge. I'm Tara Lynn Harris, and as always, it is my pleasure to share this space with you. All right, consider it your space, of course, where you get to unwind, recharge, and enjoy those little moments that make life unforgettable.

those unforgettable, meaningful moments. That's what we live for. Sometimes we spend so much time waiting for the perfect moment, those big milestones, but we overlook our everyday blessings.

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All the little things that we sometimes overlook, let's be grateful for our blessings today.

All right, we've got a great program lined up for you today. Of course, great conversation. We'll be talking about a couple of things that are happening today that we need to bring you up to speed. Of course, it is World Hepatitis Day. We've got a few other interesting observances that we'll talk about. And of course, there's something important happening tomorrow. We'll also talk about that.

And of course, we've got your playlist down pat. All right, so we'll get into it in just a moment. In the meantime, we've got some great music, some great selections coming your way.

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All right, here's a thought to carry with you for the remainder of the day. Joy isn't found only in extraordinary moments. More often than not, it's hidden in ordinary ones that we choose to appreciate.

I'll share that one with us again. Joy isn't found only in extraordinary moments. More often than not, it's hidden in ordinary ones that we choose to appreciate.

And of course, today we're challenging you to notice at least one beautiful thing that you might normally overlook. Yep, pay attention to those little things that you often overlook, and a reminder that gratitude has a way of changing the atmosphere around us. Feel free to reach out to us. That number is 226-4762. You can also reach out to us on WhatsApp, and that number is 624-4806. Reach out and let us know what you are grateful for today.

right, let's get into some of our observances for today. 13 hours 15 now, and of course coming up at the top of the hour, we've got Let's Talk Learning.

for our observances for today, well, I hope you've had your lunch, but if you haven't, we'll start on a lighter note. It's Hamburger Day. I find this one interesting. Of course, if you like hamburgers, or well, that's what they say, but very often it usually includes another meat that is not ham.

right, for sources say that the first ever hamburger was served in the year 1900 on July 28th. I guess it's really good because it stuck around for quite some time.

All right, there are other food holidays that also celebrate burgers, including in September for Cheeseburger Day. And of course, if you haven't had a hamburger in some time, you might think of trying one today. But of course, I'll ask you what your favorite is, and you can reach out and let us know. What do you like to have in your burger? Is it beef, chicken, fish, or maybe you're a veggie burger lover? And of course, you've got to talk about the toppings. There are some things that you can't have a burger without. Feel free to let us know what those are for you.

right. My ideal would certainly be chicken. I'm also a cheese girl, so it has to have some cheese. And if there's no ketchup, well, it's not complete. I also like to keep things balanced, so I'll definitely have some vegetables in there. But you can feel free to reach out and share your favorites. And of course, we'll get into some more observances a little later in the program.

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1: It is 14 hours.
2: Hello, Guyana. I'm Lady Tony, and welcome to Let's Talk Learning. We all want what's best for our children, but we know the path to success isn't always smooth. Sometimes there are gaps in how our children learn, whether it's at home or in the classroom. Today, we're keeping it real. We're speaking with educators, parents, and the students themselves to hear about the challenges they face every day. It's time to listen, learn, and work together. In Guyana, every child is born with the ability to learn, but they don't all travel on the same road or at the same speed. Some of our learners are like fast sprinters. They grab onto lessons quickly, pass their exams with high marks, and excel right away. Others are like steady walkers. They might take a little longer to catch on, but they excel later in life once they feel their footing. This happens because our brains are not wired the same way. And we all need different kinds of support. Some children just need a bit more time, a different way of explaining a lesson, or a little extra encouragement at home to build their confidence. When we understand that everyone learns in their own unique way and at their own pace, we realize that no child is left behind. Every single learner in Guyana can succeed if we just give them the right help and time to grow. Now, let's listen to Ms. Myra Patterson, Senior Education Officer at the National Center for Education Resource Development, NSERD, as she explains how children learn.
3: First of all, we must know what is learning. And according to UNESCO 2020, learning is the process of acquiring new knowledge, skills, behaviors, or attitude through study, experience, or instruction. Moreover, learning promotes a relatively permanent change in an individual capability or understanding, which helps an individual to adapt and operate more successfully within their environment. Now, when it comes to learning, there are different approaches that will be a part of learning. Now, you have the cognitive acquisition, and this is the storing of information so that it can be recalled and applied whenever necessary. You have another approach is the behavioralism modification or the behavioral approach. And this here is where persons, based on a stimulus, their learning is being promoted. And this too talks about the reward and punishment system or reward and conditional system. And the theorists that speak on this model is Pavlov and B.F. Skinner. And the theorists who spoke about the cognitive level, you have Piaget, you have Vygotsky, you have Bandura. There are other theorists who spoke about the cognitive model too, right? And then you have the experimental and social learning. And this is where children would go in the environment through participation and, you know, interaction. They're able to discover things for themselves. Socialization comes into when they play under the watchful eyes of an adult. You allow them to manipulate things and so on, make sense of the world. And you and I know of many ways in which they can do so. And the theorists that fall under this camp, you have Vygotsky comes right here too. Albert Bandura is under the social camp also. Ways in which children learn, they learn through playing. This is where they will be a part of games and pretend play. And this is where they would test ideas, learn new skills, do problem solving, and all of that. And this is where all the disciplines would come in right here. You have the language comes in here because they have to speak, they have to listen, respond, share what they would have visualized or share what they would have manipulated. Then you have testing. This is where they would have to conduct an experiment, or they want to look at what a plant looks like, what a seed looks like, a pea or whatever it is, what the ears look like, and so on. And problem solving, well, we know that this area is mathematics and some aspect of the science, social studies, and even English, through scenarios and so on, where, you know, they would discover things for themselves. Another approach is observing and imitation. Children normally observe adults and their peers, and they normally want to imitate them, you know, copy their behavior, their facial expression, their speech. Even when as adults you're also routine and so on, they fall right in there. You have the hands-on, minds-on approach, or the exploring their senses. This is where a child uses senses. And we know the senses is touch, taste, listen, and look. And, you know, once these things happen, it will make connection to the brain, and they will promote learning. We have to talk about the learning styles also. Every child learns differently. You have the visual learning. It's where they're learning by seeing pictures, chart, video. And that is what we promote at the early childhood stage. You have the auditory, where they listen. They can, all of these learning styles intertwines as the need arises. Auditory, where they would listen to stories, songs, discussion, presentations, and so on. Then you have the kinesthetic, where they learn by moving, touching, and doing hands-on, minds-on activities. These are the different learning styles. And all of these learning styles can be intertwined in the teaching learning session as the need arises. Now, the interventions that the Ministry of Education has in place to promote learning in our classroom. Now, we talk about the digital distance learning approach, or that model, and we have our digital school and the distance education programs that are being done through the Guyana Learning Channel and the EdUFM radio, where persons can be a part of lessons, whether auditory or visual or a combination of both. You have worksheets with kids and many others. You have other intervention where they have target subject area, especially when it comes to mathematics, because mathematics is, you know, we know that that is a problem area. They had the math tent, and they had continuous training for teachers for literacy or language. They had the grade 2 and 4 diagnostic assessment, and this is to assess learners' reading ability. And from there, they're going to put interventions in place, such as they will do cluster sessions with students and teachers. And they have the DEAR method that they would use, drop everything and read. You have the different approaches like guided reading, share reading, and so on that is being done, you know, to enhance learners' reading ability. And they said every child by grade 4 should be fluent readers, right? That is the outcome that the Ministry of Education wants there. And then they have the financial support also being given in terms of grants to teachers to buy materials like cardboard, markers, and so on to assist in making teaching learning aids and so on, and the whiteboard and so on, that, you know, they can have a better system of having better interaction in the classroom. They have also the National Education Leadership Academy. This is a program designed to train school leaders and principals so as to manage school better, because we know that once a school is being properly managed, it filters down and we'd have very good performance. You have school facility upgrades where they have early learning centers and they're building labs, they're expanding schools, they're doing the home economics department and make sure that they have all the equipment, the technical area and so on. They make sure that all the equipment are there and so on. You have the school feeding program also. It's being put in place because the school feeding program, it is noted or by theory that once children, you know, they're properly fed and so on, the learning will be enhanced. So that program is in place at the primary schools and I think some aspects of the nursery school. And because we care cash grant, where parents are being given monies to assist in buying school uniform, and now they have added to that transportation fee and so on. What demotivates children from learning? You have fear of failure, fear that they will fail. When kids fear that they are going to fail, they do not want to participate and they become drop-ins or dropouts. And then you have learning difficulties. They will have problems in learning and these learners have to be placed in special institution or they have to teach them according to their need because these very said learners can learn once properly taught in the right environment and using the right teaching learning styles and also the teaching instructions, right? And many times too when the lesson is boring, the child will not, you know, want to learn. They're not motivated. And when the child is feeling too much pressure, they can take so much and no more. They will not want to learn also. And another issue that will demotivate a child from learning is the lack of control.

life you won't catch real hell without an education in your head. Your whole life will be pure misery. You're better off dead.

0: So that was Education by the Mighty Sparrow, and he brought out some pertinent issues in his song. In order for us to find out about the challenges faced in the classroom, we need to hear from the learners themselves. So let's hear from the young minds as they state the challenges they face in the classroom.
1: Noise is preventing me a lot from learning. I just lose my focus in class. I like, you know, students next to me speaking. I am going to join in them conversation and I will lose focus in class because I will not go down focus with lines. And so, but yes, when I do come home in my own time and revise, yes, I do understand.
2: Three challenges I face as a student when it comes to learning is lack of concentration, fear of asking questions, and low motivation.
0: Teachers also shared the challenges they face in the classroom, and here is what they had to say.
3: As a teacher in the classroom, I challenge by lack of connectivity. I would like to take my devices to the class. I like to take my projector. I would like to take my computer and to use my speaker. But I'm challenged with connectivity. Sometimes you have to download and a whole lot of stuff before you share, and that limits me. I am also challenged by the students' unpreparedness and their lack of willingness to participate in class, in homework and so on, because I always send the homework at the end of the class. I would send the homework into the group, and next class they don't have the homework. So we are limited because when that happens, you now have to go back and get that done before going forward. I'm also challenged by them not being willing to read. Sometimes you send videos, they don't watch it. The general unseriousness of students at my school, I would say I am challenged by that.
4: Challenges that I face as a teacher in the classroom. One, students often do not submit assignments. Two, since I'm at a school where the classrooms, where they are open classrooms, sometimes during the lesson, you're being disturbed by other students. Three, delivering my lesson to students who have poor comprehension and poor reading skills. Four, whenever there is blackout, and there are frequent blackouts, I'm not able to deliver a lesson because of poor lighting. There's no backup system in place, so I'm not able to deliver my lesson.
5: Managing learners with the different academic abilities, maintaining classroom discipline, and also keeping pupils engage, limited resources, large class sizes, which would make it difficult to provide individual attention, and addressing learning gaps among pupils, limited instructional time to complete the curriculum.
6: One of the challenges faced in delivering of education presently is the availability of some resources at the student's house. For example, technical drawing has been the traditional method. It's been removed. They're not required to do they're not being allowed to traditional method anymore. But the students don't have the resources to buy laptop computers so they can download their CAD programs and so forth and practice and do their drawing on their own system. So the school has to find systems for students to use. And if the school don't have systems, then children cannot write the subject because the infrastructure is not there.
0: Challenges in the classrooms are faced by both the learners and the teachers. But what about the parents? How are they assisting their children at home to ensure learning takes place? Let's hear from a few of our parents.
4: I assist my child with her homework by acting as a guide. I don't do the homework as some parents would do, but I would guide my daughter as to where to go to look for information. All right, if it's a project, how to go about doing the project. All right, guide her in collecting materials and so on.
5: I set aside a specific time each day for homework, or I also provide a comfortable place for my child to study. Make sure there's a desk and there's a chair, there's proper lighting for my child to study. I encourage them to read independently, and I also ask questions. I also monitor homework and check and make sure that assignments and homework are properly completed before submission. And I also provide my child with as much resource book as necessary.
7: When helping my child with homework, I show him which tools he need to use, whether it's online or book resources, whatever. And I allow him to do the work on his own. I would review it to ensure that it's done properly, make grammatical corrections, or if he misses the whole point of what he's supposed to be doing, I would give him directions as to what to do. If it's like a project that involves some kind of craft or something of the sort, I would usually help him physically with that. I would still ensure that he does the majority of the work, but just to ensure that it looks presentable, I would assist to ensure that he gets a quality project done.
8: I assist my children with homework and assignment by helping them read the question in a way that they will be able to understand, ask them what they think the assignment or homework is all about, and then guide them in what should be done.
0: Moving forward, we can only bridge these learning gaps if we all work as one team. Our teachers need the right support to guide the classrooms. Our parents must stay involved and encourage learning at home. And our children need to show up ready to try their best every day. No single group can do this alone, but when we all play our part, we build a strong, steady bridge that carries our learners straight to success. And that's a wrap for today's edition of Let's Talk Learning. We've heard some tough stories today, but we've also heard some great ideas on how to start closing those learning gaps. Remember, when teachers, parents, and students stand together, our children win. Thank you for tuning in, for sharing your voice, and for caring about the future of our classroom. I'm Lydia Tony, and thank you for listening.

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You're better off dead. For there is simply

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0: You are cordially invited to join the Muslim Youth Organization of Guyana for prayer and reflection for the MV Barima tragedy. It will be held on Wednesday, July 29, 2026 at 6:30 p.m. It will be at the MYO complex in Wilford Avenue, Georgetown. 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
4: A pleasant good afternoon to you players. 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My name is Sadiqa and I'll be your host along with Sean. With that said, I'd like to introduce to you our auditor, Ms. Singh. She's representing Nizam Ali and Company. Let's begin. We're ready to give you your winning payday numbers. We're playing for Tuesday, the 28th of July, 2026. Good luck. First up, 2, followed by 4, 6, 17, and finally 1. Let's carefully recap, 2, 4, 6, 17, and 1. Congratulations if you won. Please join us here tomorrow, Wednesday, the 29th of July, 2026, for the next payday draw.
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1: Thank you, Michelle. 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
2: 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We've answered that question through the NCN app.
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1: This is awesome. 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
2: The answer is we got to evolve. If we want to keep up with what's happening in our world, we have to be able to give people news now. One of the things our CEO here at NCN says a lot of the time is that the deadline for news is no longer at 6 o'clock.
1: Yeah.
2: It is right now.
1: It's right
2: now. 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

0: As Guyana experiences transformational economic growth, the manufacturing sector is rapidly expanding as a major player in the international markets. 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

And a little later in the program, we're going to share a special feature on Sir Garfield Sobers, who will be laid to rest in Bridgetown, Barbados tomorrow.

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With the news at this time, I am Kieran Moria. The National Assembly has approved $496.3 million to advance the Guyana Water Incorporated's coastal water supply services by investing in a new water bottling plant to meet national needs. According to the Ministry of Public Utilities and Aviation, the facility aims to reduce reliance on imported bottled water, positioning itself as a strategic national project that enhances Guyana's economic resilience, self-sufficiency, and long-term water security. Guyana has accredited its first non-resident ambassador to the Kingdom of Saudi Arabia, Safraz Ahmad Shadood, who also serves as Guyana's ambassador to the state of Qatar. Ambassador Shadood presented his first letter of credence to Abdul Majid Al-Smari, Deputy Minister for Protocol Affairs at the Saudi Ministry of Foreign Affairs, formally marking his new diplomatic role. Guyana established formal diplomatic relations with the Kingdom on February 22, 2012. The Ministry of Public Works is reminding all residents and road users not to remove the mild asphalt material placed along the shoulders of the Suzdike-Linen Highway, warning that the practice threatens the safety and integrity of the ongoing road rehabilitation project. According to the ministry, the material is crucial in helping to stabilize road shoulders, reduce erosion, improve durability, and enhance the long-term safety of the roadway. The ministry warns that removing the asphalt compromises these improvements and creates unnecessary risks for all road users. And internationally, the search will soon begin for a new right-hand man or woman for King Charles, with the current principal private secretary, Sir Clive Alderton, set to step down next year. The highly influential figure behind the scenes is responsible for organizing the King and Queen's official work, advising on events such as coronation, and also getting involved in more personal aspects of the monarchy. And that's the news to the moment.

0: 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On the Voice of Guyana, we now bring you Road Safety Talk.
1: 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Ignoring these warnings can lead to mechanical failure and increase the risk of an accident. If a warning light appears, have your vehicle inspected as soon as possible. A safe vehicle begins with proper maintenance. Safety is everyone's business. And remember, careful driving saves lives. 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

0: 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Kakuwapan unaw at Regional Radio Station Kit Ijaan Kapam, Maburuma, Essequibo Coast, Bartica, Oriela, Madia, Binahil, Anay, Lethem, na ikay Sharton E. This is 102.5 FM, 560 AM, The Voice of Guyana, broadcasting on our regional radio stations in Maburuma, Essequibo Coast, Bartica, Oriela, Madia, Binahil, Anay, Lethem, and Aishalton.
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2: World Hepatitis Day is observed every year on July 28 to raise awareness of viral hepatitis. There are hepatitis testing, treatments, and vaccinations available in Guyana and globally. But how many of us are aware of this? Here is what specialists have to say about the infection as we observe World Hepatitis Day under the theme Hepatitis, Let's Break It Down.
3: So this year's theme for International Hepatitis Day is Hepatitis, Let's Break It Down. And the reason that Guyana would have chosen to prioritize or continue rather to prioritize hepatitis services, whether it's treatment or prevention services for hepatitis in Guyana, it is because hepatitis, which is a disease known as inflammation of the liver, it is one of the leading causes of liver cancer, particularly viral hepatitis. There are different forms of hepatitis, and viral hepatitis is the one that is of most concern to us. Now, for viral hepatitis, what we would want persons to know is that there are various forms of viral hepatitis, namely A, B, C, D, and E. But the forms of viral hepatitis that are of most concern to us would be viral hepatitis B and viral hepatitis C. Those are the ones that can be transmitted from person to person through bloodborne routes, or a person coming into contact with contaminated bodily fluids. So as it relates to the statistics for viral hepatitis, the World Health Organization has reported that there are hundreds of millions of persons that are currently living with chronic hepatitis B and hepatitis C. On a yearly basis, there are in excess of 2 million persons that are newly infected with chronic Hep B or C, and about 1.2 to 1.3 deaths are registered yearly in relation to those various forms, hepatitis B and hepatitis C. Given the global burden of the disease, we can now see why Guyana, as I said before, continues to prioritize whether it's treatment services or prevention services for hepatitis B and C, to ensure that our population is educated on what is viral hepatitis B and C, how the diseases, or the infections rather, are transmitted, how they can protect themselves, where they can get tested, and if necessary, where treatment is available within the public and also private system. The common symptoms for viral hepatitis, a lot of persons may first notice that there's a yellowing of the skin, which is commonly referred to as jaundice. A person may also start to experience gastrointestinal symptoms, so they may get abdominal discomfort that may evolve into being outright abdominal pain. A person may experience vomits, tummy cramping, they may experience diarrhea. A person can even know that they're having or experiencing changes to the color of the urine. So there is treatment available in Guyana for both of hepatitis B and hepatitis C. So what we currently have available in Guyana for hepatitis B is that the acute form of that infection does not require treatment, but it does require some amount of monitoring. We're currently in the process of expanding those treatment services to other administrative regions.
4: So in the early stages of Hep B, the body can get rid of the virus. However, in the later stage, there is treatment. However, there is not a cure. In the instance of hepatitis C, there is a cure for the disease. Yes, we do have many persons coming in to get tested for viral hepatitis. At the National AIDS Program Secretariat, we offer a comprehensive package of service. This package consists of HIV, syphilis, hepatitis B, and C testing. So through the program, we actually have 86 active testing sites. So they can go to any one of our sites. These sites can be found on the National AIDS Program Secretariat Facebook page. In terms of therapy, social workers are available in case person need counseling. Also, prior to having the test done, the counseling testers also have a series of questions in which they ask persons. So through the National AIDS Program Secretariat, we have several outreaches. Being for Hepatitis Week, which will be commencing shortly, we have a variety of outreaches directly through the NAPS and through our various health centers. Persons can communicate with us via our hotline on 223-7138 or 223-7139 for any questions you may have in regards to hepatitis or any other forms of STI.
0: 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Latham, Mabaruma, Madia, Bartica, Oriala, Essequibo, naik wana wish ay shartan I. You are listening to the Voice of Guyana, transmitting on 102.5 FM, 560 AM, 95.1 FM in Latham, Mabaruma, Madia, Bartica, Oriala, Essequibo, and our home, I. Shelton.
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5: Joining me from St. Lucia, we've got Guyanese cricket commentator, legendary, Joseph Retz Pereira. Good morning to you, sir.
6: And very pleasant morning to you.
5: Right. We are talking in sad times here in Guyana, but also there in Barbados, the passing of that legendary Sir Garfield Sobers. Tell us, sir, your first encounter with Sir Garfield.
6: Well, what could you say about Sir Garfield? My own encounter really began in 1956 when I saw him as a young boy in the trials for the Tour of England in 1957. I first saw him in the flesh when he played against Australia at Border in his second test. He had started in 1954 playing his first game against England when he came in to replace Al Valentine, and his first wicket in Test cricket was in fact Trevor Bailey, who was caught McQuat off the bowling of Sobers bowling left arm orthodox. But by 1955, he started to show his real class, his real world class. And, you know, there are people who feel that he's not just the greatest all rounder who ever lived, who ever played this game, but there are people like Ian Chappell, Michael Holding, who feel that he's the best batsman who ever lived. And the cold facts really speak for himself. Against Guyana, he's got scores of 104 and 204. That's at Kensington, and again, at Border, he got 165 and 116 not out. Against England in 1960, he scored 709 runs and took 9 wickets. Australia, 61, 430, and took 15 wickets. India, 62, 424, 23 wickets. In 63, he got 352, 20 wickets. And I could go on and go on. But overall, Sir Garfield Sobers played 93 tests, 8,032 runs, 235 wickets, and he took 109 catches. There will never be another Sir Garfield Sobers. There will never be another Pelé. There will never be many greats like Muhammad Ali. And I think it's fitting that there will be a world audience tomorrow from Kensington, where there are people who are saying that the Barbados government should rename it. Now, how do you rename Kensington? Well, maybe the Sobers Kensington, but he's had a really fantastic life. He's made the Caribbean extremely proud, and himself and Rohan Kanai had that great Standard border, which we all remember, where they both got centuries.
5: Tell us a bit of what you know about that 3-6-5 not out against Pakistan. Considering the young Sobers was just 21 years old, and that record lasted for 36 years. What do you know about that?
6: Well, that was his 17 test innings. He had started, but he hadn't quite produced a large score. Well, Sabina Park was the venue, and as you just described, 365 against Pakistan, breaking the record of 364 by Sir Len Hutton, who got to 1939. But that was just the start, because there are some very great innings he has played. The 254 against the rest of the world, playing for the rest of the world against Australia. He put together 132 against Australia in the first test match in 1961, which was totally a magnificent. And Sir Donald Bradman is on record of saying that those two innings is the best innings he has seen. He probably also would like to remember that the 169 by Roy Fredericks at Perth was one of the top four innings ever played in Australia. As an athlete, he was so talented. He played golf. He was a basketball player. He was a goalkeeper. And if he had maybe concentrated at golf more than cricket, he probably would have been right there among the world's best in golf. But definitely the world's best cricketer, maybe the world's best batsman, and the world's best all-rounder. And it is a pity that the greats can't live on. But he certainly has served. He's not only served Barbados and the Caribbean, but he has served the world of cricket and maybe added a dimension to the game of cricket. And he was, you know, a very down-to-earth person, never hoity-toity, never airs and grace. He was a common man. He came from the Bayland in Bridgetown. He had a humble life, and he made his way through the police ban in Barbados and got into cricket in Barbados, and that was the story. But all who's of cricket will be in Barbados tomorrow. I think they're all arriving tonight, including, of course, many former West Indies players.
5: I want to put you in a little spot here. Sir Frank Worrell, he was the captain of the West Indies, a master in his class. And Sir Garfield took over from him. How would you compare the two captains?
6: Well, it's difficult to compare any captain to the late Sir Frank Worrell. He was, in fact, given that job about 5 years late. He should have been maybe leading the West Indies way back in 1957, if not in 1956. But he was an excellent captain. Maybe more thoughtful, less aggressive overall than Sir Garfield Sobers. Sir Garfield Sobers was a very aggressive captain. I mean, we will get bowled out for 268, and Sobers will start with three slips in a gully, a square leg, and as if we made 500. But after Sobers came Rohan Kanhai, and after the board decided in 1973 to move on from Rohan Kanhai, we then had Clive Lloyd. And that was in 1974, where he went to India and defeated India, the West Indies, 3-2. But I think it's generally felt that maybe our two best captains was Sir Frank Worrall and the living, live Sir Clive Lloyd.
5: Right. Many of us youngsters always would hear about the famous six sixes. And Sir Gary did that in Nottinghamshire off Malcolm Nash in 1968. Tell us what you know of those six sixes. And were there so six sixes ever repeated thereafter?
6: Well, six sixes, now there have been seven occasions where we've had seven sixes. But the interesting about that game where it was recorded, that was not the game that the cameras should have been at. But a close by similar game was washed out by rain. They quickly checked where was cricket, and the nearest point was in fact Nottingham. In talking about that on tape, he said that I wasn't really thinking of six sixes, but after five sixes, I said, well, let me try and complete it. And the last ball, he was able again to hit it totally out of the ground. It was found by a schoolboy some 3 weeks after in some part of the city. I think it was eventually sold for a substantial amount of money. And the man who he destroyed also became extremely famous. And he has done, he's now passed on, many great talks to his battle with Sir Garfield Sobers, which he lost.
5: Sir Gary had the privilege of watching Brian Lara, move beyond 365. What happened there when that happened?
6: Well, it was the game I did. I did radio on that game. And Sir Garfield Sobers was in the pavilion. And it was a great moment. The Guyanese-born Lewis was running away from the commentary box and to bowl to Lara, who hooked it down towards backward square, and he had broken Sir Garfield's record. The game was stopped for about 10 minutes as Sir Garfield Sobers and a large number of West Indies officials and West Indies players came on. Sobers hugged Lara, and he had virtually passed the baton. He had passed the flag of being the bearer of runs to come. And, of course, he continued that. He got 401. And then playing for Warwickshire, Brian Lara got 501. Maybe the best innings that Larry himself played was not maybe the breaking of the Sir Garfield Sobers record, because that was on a fairly plum wicket. It's 277. It's 277 in Sydney. It's probably it's thought of the best innings that he's ever played. But I think Sobers and himself, Sir Garfield Sobers and himself, had a very special relationship. And I think Sir Garfield Sobers has set a very high standard, not only for Lara, but for all batsmen who followed.
5: Mr. Joseph Vespereira, thank you for being with us. Thank you for sharing those wonderful memories of Sir Garfield Sobers, memories of yourself also. Thank you very much, and do have a great day. Thank you very much.
6: Well, those memories, I didn't do it all by myself. It's thanks to the Caribbean Broadcasting Union. It's thanks to GBS, who allowed me to travel, and the many opportunities I got to go with the West Indies team all over the world. And, you know, you must remember that you didn't do these things all by yourself. It was the opportunities that many organizations gave you. And it all started in 1956 when my father gave me a boat passage to Trinidad to watch the West Indies trials.

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1: 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Good afternoon, everyone. 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

Since 2020, nearly $10 billion U.S. dollars has been deposited into Guyana's Natural Resource Fund. 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

16 hours, 10. We're continuing here on the Afternoon Request Show. Johnny has requested a song by Mac and Katie Kassoon, and we have two, so I'll play those two for you, Johnny. Reminder, our number is 226-4762, so if you would like us to play any song, if we have it, we'll play it for you. 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

0: Sheldon. Starting at 10 a.m., come out and participate in traditional mining games like battling, Tsukuba crossing, Warashi race, shoveling, digging, and gold search. There will also be cricket, football, and volleyball competitions. 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
1: 16 hours, 33. We're wrapping things up here on the Afternoon Request show. We have some selections by Louis Armstrong that was requested by Ken Persaud. He has requested Hello Dolly and Blueberry Hill. Unfortunately, we don't have Blueberry Hill, so instead I'll play What a Wonderful World by Louis Armstrong. Once again, the time is 16 hours 33. Here now is Hello Dolly by Louis Armstrong. Do enjoy.

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1: Thank you, Michelle. 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
2: Listen to me. 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
1: Awesome.
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2: 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It's not centralized.
1: Awesome. 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
2: That's correct.
1: This is awesome. This is awesome. And members of the diaspora could lock in and you could look at the news. You don't have to wait until 6. 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
2: Of course. And so the important thing is too, not only do you get the news on the TV section of the app, but you're able to get all of our other live broadcasts.
1: This is a transition from traditional broadcasting
2: of course.
1: Media platforms to digital. This is awesome.
2: The answer is we got to evolve. If we want to keep up with what's happening in our world, we have to be able to give people news now. One of the things our CEO here at NCN says a lot of the time is that the deadline for news is no longer at 6 o'clock.
1: Yeah.
2: It is right now.
1: It's right.
2: And we have to be able to answer that question. And we've been able to do that through the development of this app and now through promoting. You can download the NCN app very simply. 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
1: Great. Michelle?
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0: On the Voice of Guyana, we now bring you a press briefing in regards to the MV Barima tragedy.
1: It was Friday? Was it?
2: Yes, sir.
1: Was it Friday? For since then, there's been nothing substantial. No change in the figures or whatever. And that has led to, I think we issued a press release on Saturday. And now, of course, media conference again today. So as usual, I'll start with a statement, and then we go into the question and answer phase. With me at the table, my companions, I have Captain Flores from the Maritime Search and Rescue Coordination Center. I have Colonel Roberts, Coroner General Staff of GDF, and I have Deputy Commissioner, Mr. Errol Watts, the Guyana Police Force. And I will proceed with a statement. The government of Guyana wishes to provide the following update on the ongoing search and rescue operations arising from the capsizing of the MV Barima. Search and rescue operations remain active, with 18 assets currently deployed in support of the operations. These comprise 3 aircraft and 15 vessels. The search area remains unchanged and continues west to Waini Point and east to Adventure. Maritime and aerial assets are maintaining Maritime and aerial assets are maintaining continuous search operations across the designated area. To date, 77 persons were rescued. However, one survivor subsequently died, right? So I subsequently passed away, resulting in 76 survivors. The number of bodies recovered remains at 73. It's currently estimated that 30 persons remain unaccounted for or deemed missing. Of the bodies recovered, 5 have not yet been positively identified. The Ministry of Health has appealed to members of the public who may have relevant information to assist in the identification of these individuals, so that they may be released to their relatives for interment. Every effort continues to be made to complete the identification process with the utmost care and dignity. All bodies that were positively identified thus far have been released to their families for burial. The government again remains unwavering in its support for the families who have lost loved ones and for all those affected by this tragedy. Search and recovery efforts will continue as necessary, as long as every reasonable measure can be taken. Future updates will be provided as additional information becomes available. That's the end of the short statement. We are now open for any questions.
3: I'm just looking at Gibraltar, we are AIDS. Sir, what are sort of the medium to long term plans, or even short term plans, to salvage the vessel? And also, would government be willing to take on board the offer by the opposition leader to assist with the salvaging of the vessel?
1: Well, there are several offers being submitted to government, several proposals for salvaging the vessel. As I speak with you, there, in addition to those offers to salvage the vessels, it is the wishes of the family that are important at this stage, because If there is an indication from the family that they prefer to have the area be deemed a memorial site, then we go with that option. Okay? But the issue of salvaging the vessel, the family feels that we should go ahead and salvage the vessel, government is likely to honor the wishes of the family.
3: Let me finish.
1: So you have two options there, right? As I said, you have offers to salvage a vessel, right? And then there is this whole issue about the area being deemed a memorial site and a memorial being constructed. But the family's wishes is what is important now.
3: My four questions are: is the offer by Mr. Mohammed one of those to be considered? And secondly, how does government, which has appointed the COA, balance the wishes of the family with the need to get to the bottom of the cause of the sinking of the vessel, bearing in mind the likelihood of evidence coming from the vessel directly?
1: Well, you were on yesterday, I did mention the difficulties by the divers, right? And diving was suspended yesterday in terms of search and recovery. So if diving suspended yesterday in terms of search and recovery, it leaves us with two options now. Is either the vessel remain in its current position as is, or we entertain one of the offers to salvage it. And as I said, the family wishes will guide us as to which of the two options is pursued.
3: Well, why are you relying on the family's wishes when the intention is to get to the bottom of the cause of the sinking of the vessel, bearing in mind the likelihood of the vessel itself containing relevant evidence for a commission of inquiry?
1: Well, the vessel, as we know right now, will still have remains of some of the people who are missing. Okay? So, therefore, the family consideration as to the way forward, as far as we're concerned, is important here.
3: But what about the navigational aids and the condition of the engine? Perhaps they contain crucial evidence, as in an aircraft accident, which is studied, say, by the US NTSB and all the relevant agencies in coming to a decision on the cause of an incident. How do you balance that wish of the family with getting to the truth?
1: We want to get to the truth, but we want to also honor the wishes of the family. A commission of inquiry, if we are unable to salvage the vessel, a commission of inquiry will still be done. That is the reality. As I said, we have offers, and we have this idea of the place being a memorial site, and we have the inquiry.
3: Is government trying to hide something?
1: Government has nothing to hide. Government has nothing to hide. I can tell you up front, we have nothing to hide.
2: Prime Minister, time is ticking when it comes to the salvaging of this vessel. So how does the administration decide which offer trumps, which one? The family as against these offers you say are coming in. On that, and the number of 73 bodies recovered, we noted today that there were criminal charges filed for 72 murders, but we've been hearing about 73 bodies recovered.
1: Mm-hmm.
2: Could you explain, perhaps from your side, the discrepancy there? Is that extra one the person who later passed away, or did that person who was being transported, that body that was being transported, included among the 73 recovered, the deceased that was already being transported?
1: Well, I rather suspect the prosecutors are just trying to be careful by putting 72. That's my simple answer to it.
2: And in terms of which trumps which?
1: In terms of what?
2: In terms of the salvaging of the vessel, how is the government deciding? I know you said that you're looking at the families, what they might want, and it's not criminal probe. So how are you deciding which trumps which as time ticks by?
1: We've always said from the inception that we will respect the wishes of the family. We are aware there's a commissioner inquiry, but we also give a commitment to the family that we'll follow their wishes. So I'm saying there are a lot of offers to salvage, right? And also this is this idea of making it Merauke site. As I talk to you right now, the president is in Mabaruma. He's meeting with family members, okay? You're aware that there is a document out. If the family members sign saying that, look, they want to go ahead with the salvage or they want to go with this memorial, we'll have to honor their wishes.
3: Is government trying to convince them to say yes?
1: No. Government is not trying to convince anybody to say anything here. We got to move on, right? We got to move on. You want to advise me who? Jennifer?
4: Sergeant Leroy, and then I go Ms. Vaughn.
1: Yeah, Mr. Smith, go ahead.
5: Mr. Flores, well, through the chair.
1: Ask the question to me, man.
5: Okay, Prime Minister, can you tell us how difficult and how uncharted the waters are where that vessel went down? And could you also tell us about the safety issue of making that area a memorial site? And to back up my colleague's questions, if you're depending on the wishes of the family with respect to salvaging or not to salvage, does this work by a majority? Because you have people on land who would have received their family's remains, but they're still looking for answers and truth. And so I need those to be answered, as well as I would also like to ask you if we are going to get the certificates of inspection and the registrations for the vessels that we asked for last week, which you instructed Mr. Thomas to give to the media and which he committed to giving to us yesterday. And back to last week, I asked when was the former head, or when was Ms. Merchant replaced as head of Transport and Harbors Department, and under what circumstances and or conditions?
1: With regards to Ms. Merchant?
5: Ms. Merchant? Yes.
6: Ms. Merchant. To the former
1: head?
5: Yes.
1: We don't have any answer to Ms. Merchant. I'm hearing it for the first time now.
5: The country got it for the first time last week, too.
1: That what?
5: That she's no longer there. After when this incident occurred, then it's when the public know that Ms. Merchant is no
1: longer there. Somebody else acting there now.
5: But somebody else.
1: Yeah, well, I cannot answer about Ms. Merchant. It's a matter for teenage and the minister.
5: But we asked when he was there, we got no
1: answer. No, well, I cannot answer that. The other question with regards to the registration and everything concerning the boats, that is being compiled, and we are advised by teenage legal representative that will not be distributed to the media, but it will be compiled and ready for the Commission of Inquiry.
5: The safety of making the wreckage site a memorial site?
1: That will be considered if the people decide that it will be a memorial site. The whole issue about safety and everything will be considered in that process. I cannot answer that here. You know, it is out at sea, right?
5: It is
1: in 11.5 meters of water, and right? So all these considerations will be taken on board if the move is towards making a memorial site. All those will be considered as part of the whole design and construction of that memorial site.
5: Mr. Phillips, we have several oil and gas companies here, probably the biggest in the world, and they have access to some major equipment, advanced equipment and machinery and so on, which are capable of executing salvage operations. Why is there a twist and turn to really decide that we want to bring this vessel up and to support what Dennis and Gordon said? There may be critical things on that vessel that will support Commission of

0: Why is government not willing to?
1: I told you just now that there are several offers of salvaging the vessel.
0: But you seem to be weighing heavily on the family's wishes. And I'm quite certain at the end of it all, we will hear that.
1: There are several offers to salvage the vessel. However, whether we salvage the vessel or we go with the construction of a memorial site, it has to be done in keeping with the wishes of the family. That is being placed to the family. I told you that just now. Didn't I say that, mention that just now? Well, let's move to the next question.
2: What evidence was provided as it relates to the captain and the crew members today to have them charged with murders at manslaughter? That's the first one.
1: I will not answer that question. You know why? Because the DPP had issued a press release. So I will ask that you refer to the DPP press release. It's out there in the media right now. Anybody got it? Right? Anybody got it?
3: Yeah.
1: And it's quite self-explanatory. Everything is there. You want me to read it for you?
2: That's fine. My second question,
1: okay,
2: sir. You said that none of the COI will continue without the vessel being salvaged, if that's the request of the family.
1: Whether the vessel is salvaged or not, the COI will continue.
2: Great. So, could you please explain where the data will come from the data that's needed from the vessel? How will you get that if the vessel doesn't come up for the COI?
1: I can answer. You want to answer too?
4: I can answer.
2: Sure.
4: Now, the COI will determine their terms of reference or the questions they would like to ask. Quick glances of some of the things that they would require would come mostly from the witnesses themselves, the people alive, the captain and the mate and the engineers and so on. And it will come from the people who coordinated any rescue effort with us, and probably the people who assisted, which is the fishermen and other people who assisted. I don't see the vessel itself having any, there's no black box on the vessel like the aircraft to see what went wrong. We have all the information, charts, depths of the water, meteorological conditions at the time. We have all of those things that we will supply to the commission. So, in honesty, there's not much bringing up the vessel will provide, unless it had a major accident, it hit something. But our evidence is there's nothing in that area. We have charted information.
1: And I would like to add that there must be some records in terms of the documents concerning the vessel, right?
4: Correct. There is nothing.
1: Right, registration, you know, the capacity of the vessel, repairs that were done over the years to the vessel. They must have some documents. The Commission of Inquiry, right? The Commission of Inquiry will have the relevant terms of reference prepared, right? Which will be used to point them in different directions to gather as much information, you know, that they will need. As mentioned by Captain Flores, and of course by myself in terms of records, and so.
2: If I may be allowed to follow up, sir, could you please say, is there an estimated time for when the commission
1: as soon as possible? The people are already informed, right, and they already committed themselves. So just a matter of them coming to Guyana now, and you know, like to be sworn in, necessary instruments, terms of reference being drafted. Venue for the Commission of Inquiry, right? And the supporting staff. All those work are being done right now.
5: Right.
6: Also,
5: in a minute.
6: NCNU's Prime Minister, follow up to Mr. Chabra's question. You stated that there are proposals or offers. Are these proposals or offers local, international, and where is it coming from?
1: International companies, yeah. Salvage companies, well, reputable salvage companies around the globe.
6: Any names?
1: No, I don't have any names now.
6: The other question, what has the government learned from managing this large recovery operation, and how will those lessons help improve Guyana's emergency response in the future?
1: Well, that's a good question. You want to take that one?
4: Okay.
1: Good.

0: I don't know how to use the system.
1: Obviously, this is the force, such a large marine acid. And it will give some good lessons to us. I can't say what lessons at this stage because I haven't met all the participants who have been engaged in the whole rescue effort. But certainly it will improve our response systems and rescue systems. It will improve it. It will answer some of the gaps that we have. And certainly it will be used to improve the systems.
0: Does it? John?
2: Yes.
0: Hold on. Cornel, like
3: Thank
0: to
3: you.
0: Add to that?
3: Thank you, Ben. An operation of this magnitude, and all operations that we conduct are not completed until we do what we call an after-action review.
0: Mm-hmm.
3: And that will inform lessons learned and capabilities to acquire and improve upon. And this operation will not be completed from our side until that activity takes place.
4: That doesn't need to, we don't have a timeline for that.
3: Well, as soon as we close operations within a day or two, whenever that date is, that year will take place.
5: All right, great.
0: Yeah. Right, and in addition to that, they have all the records, all the communication are being logged, like from the time they got a distress signal to the tower, when the tower passed the signal to the lighthouse, when the lighthouse passed the signal to the center. Right, the search and rescue center, all these things are being logged, right? And all these press releases, the records from the GDF Coast Guard and so, all will be compiled and utilized as they do the after-action report. And coming out of the after-action report, they obviously will have recommendations to, as you mentioned, to improve readiness, or whatever capabilities, gaps or so that they recognize that they wanted at the time, but they may not have had. You know, so it's be quite informative. The police force will also be involved in this process, right? The whole mechanism, the interagency approach that was adopted for this operation, all the stakeholders at different stages will be part of that. After action.
4: All right, Prime Minister, this really opens the eyes to the importance of following SOPs, not just in black and white, but ensuring that it is followed. SOPs generally.
0: Well, I'm talking about the search and rescue, search and recovery aspect here.
4: I understand, but I'm just saying it really opens your eyes to the importance of following SOPs.
0: What opened your eyes to that?
4: I'm asking about the recovery and so on. And
0: mm-hmm.
4: Looking ahead in terms of what you can do to improve or whatever. So I'm just saying that it technically opens your eyes to following the importance of following SOPs.
0: Yes, yes, certainly. I agree with you.
5: Yes, of course. Before we continue, Ms. Allen, then we have Mrs. Smith, Ms. Mosley, then we have Mr. Chabral, I have the newsroom, and then followed by Ms. Kahn.
6: So
5: over to Ms. Allen.
6: Jaromir and NCN News. For the benefit of the public, can you explain the logistical and technical challenges that would hinder salvaging the vessel? Secondly, what type of specialized equipment is currently being utilized by the maritime and aerial assets that are in the area? And my third question, of the offers of assistance, has there been further government-to-government offers of assistance or offers from organizations like CDEMO? And have there been any further offers for psychosocial support for families affected by the tragedy?
0: But in terms of psychosocial support, we have the Ministry of Human Services and Social Security are spearhead in that. But of course, the UNDP would have already offered assistance in that area to strengthen what we're doing. Right? So yes, from an international organization, that is being done. Next question.
6: CDEMO, has there been offers from organizations like CDEMO or government-to-government offers for assistance?
0: Well, we had the offer from Brazil, Trinidad, and French, and they basically sent divers. In the case of Brazil, in addition to a ship, you had a helicopter.
3: And the RSS also.
0: And on board the ship, you had the RSS that came in, I think the same night, right? And they flew over the area with the infrared and all the special equipment flew over the area and assisted with the search. The issue right now is, yes, we continue doing the search over the area, right? Just in case there's anything to see out there. The reality, based on the experts, is that you're not likely to be able to recover any more bodies out there from just searching in terms of bodies floating. All right? Anybody out there is likely to be trapped in a vessel.
6: Okay. What type of specialized equipment is being used by the search teams, the aerial and maritime masters?
0: Well, I don't have the technical competence to pronounce on their search equipment, but I'm advised that they have, for example, night lighting devices that could help them to search in the night. They have infrared, right, which can also help them to search in when visibility is challenged and so. Right, so those are special equipment on board the average helicopter that you will find coming to do search and rescue. The divers going along, they will have special lighting equipment too, right? Notwithstanding the fact the water remains murky and muddy, right? If you just listen to the video where the French divers explaining the difficulties, and you basically have to feel your way, notwithstanding all these special lighting equipment that you have. You basically have to feel your way as you reach to the vessel. And the vessel every day is more or less sinking deeper and deeper into the mud, right? Because, you know, I mean, you got the undercurrents and mud is moving all the time, and basically it is being piled and deposited around and inside the vessel. Does that answer your question?
5: We'll take the next question from Mr. Smith and then Ms. Mosley, followed by Mr. Gibral. We have Ms. Room and then Ms.
6: Prime Minister, when the issue of this vessel first came to light, it was reported by the official that Tumeri received a signal. Is there a reason why the lighthouse did not receive that signal, that maritime signal distress call? And Mr. Robert, well, Prime Minister, so you probably pass it to Mr. Roberts. Can you say what is the closest asset, GDF asset, to that area where the boat encountered or sent out that distress call?
0: Well, before I ask any other member to join me in answering you, this was reported and I think was published in the news. At 15:20 hours, MV Barima departed. At 22:43, air traffic control center Tumeri received distress signal. At 23:01, Georgetown Lighthouse received information from air traffic control Tumeri. 23:03, the Georgetown Lighthouse informed the Maritime Rescue Coordination Center, who then informed GDF, Coast Guard, Guyana Police Force, other stakeholders. At 23:11, Coast Guard deployed GDFS 1030 from Pomeroon Floating Base. At 23:25, MRCC assembled National Search and Rescue Committee. At 23:40, Coast Guard deployed two vessels from Rumvel Base. I think I want to stop there. But this information is available to you if you want it.
6: No, but 5 minutes.
0: But, yes.
6: Initially, the nation was told that the signal was the distress call was first received by Tumeri and it's on record.
0: Yes, I just said that.
6: Good.
0: I
6: so
0: just
6: said
0: that.
6: Why did the lighthouse did not first receive that signal, that maritime signal? What is the lighthouse there for? So I'm trying to figure out why Tumeri as against the lighthouse. That is my question.
1: Yeah. Now, the distress signal that went off, the keeper that we refer to, emergency signal that went off.
6: Could you speak up, please, for the microphones?
1: Operates on a...
0: The EPIRB.
1: The EPIRB operates
0: was EPIRB.
1: On a satellite system. It bounces to a satellite system, who then sends it to a station in the United States that receives it and processes it. Then they distribute it to where the signal is coming off, the nearest station is coming off. It happens to be a traffic control at Tumeri. the lighthouse do not have that equipment to receive such a system. It's called the GMDSS system, Global Mark and Distress Safety System. As yet, Timiri has. So we use Timiri as Guyana's receiving station for all distress, whether it's at sea, land, within the jurisdiction of Guyana. We use Timiri to do that.
6: So what is the lighthouse doing if it doesn't have this key piece of equipment and technology? What is the purpose of the lighthouse?
1: Lighthouse is basically to show a light for vessels to come in safely into the harbor. That's their purpose. We just use it, what we call an alerting post, to receive. But I receive also, simultaneously, from the air traffic control, similar to the lighthouse. They will send directly to me.
6: Okay. Thank you.
5: Next question.
6: My other question wasn't answered. The GDF's process asset to where the vessel went down. Because I'm advised you guys have a facility or an asset which is not very far away from that. I'm trying to figure out why did they
3: respond. The closest asset in that location would be the base at the mouth of the Paramount River. Yeah, float, we call it a floating base.
6: Yes.
3: And that's the closest asset to the incident site.
6: Yeah.
3: That was the first asset to respond. Once we got the notice.
6: In the normal scheme of things, how long will it take the GDF with the metal shafts or whatever to get from the mouth of the problem to that location?
3: Well, so far we've deduced currently, it takes about 2.5 to 3 hours depending on the state of the ocean at any given time.
6: Okay.
2: Mr. Prime Minister, sir, based on that timeline you just provided, the distress call being received at 22:43. Am I correct there? At the Miri?
0: 22:43.
2: And the first rescue vessel went out what time? 23:41?
0: No.
2: The distress was received at 22:43. 10:43 p.m.
0: 10:43.
2: Mm-hmm.
0: 23:11. Right? So, 17 minutes to 11. The distress signal received, and 11 minutes after 11, the vessel departed Pomeroon. The Coast Guard vessel departed Pomeroon. Departed Pomeroon.
2: What time did the lighthouse receive their signal? Because something seems...
0: The lighthouse received the signal at 23:01. It's 1 minute past 11.
2: So it took 15 minutes essentially from when the signal was first received to the time the lighthouse was informed.
0: 23:43, 23:01, yeah, roughly about 50 minutes. And then...
2: Another
0: what, 10 minutes before the vessel depart.
2: That will take 2 hours to get to the site.
0: Yeah, you said about 2.5 hours.
2: Yeah.
0: And I have the information here. At 2:27, the four set of people were rescued.
2: I'm trying to understand that 50-minute gap between a call from Tamiri to a call to the lighthouse. What is responsible for that 15-minute gap in an emergency situation, one? I'm trying to understand that. And, sir, over the past week, at these very press conferences, the media and the nation, we were repeatedly told and provided with different bits of information that this vessel was not overloaded. But has the government come around to accepting that, taking into account that someone who was in charge of loading or overlooking the loading of the vessel and was not on the vessel and went down is now before the courts? Has the government come around to accepting the fact that the vessel was overloaded?
0: The government, from the inception, has accepted that there are several discrepancies. Recall the first one that we dealt with. We had a manifest that we were working with. And then we found out that people were on the vessel who were not listed on the manifest. Okay, so I know, yes, I was at the press conference. I know there were pronouncements about the load of the vessel and vessel not being overloaded. But the fact that we identify one discrepancy means that there may be other discrepancies. We are at the stage now where we have a commission of inquiry. And the Commission of Inquiry will have to rule on that issue of whether the vessel was overloaded or not.
2: And sir, finally from me, there's a national disaster risk reduction platform that falls under your purview. Could you say how many times that platform has met, what has been its work over since you've assumed office, essentially to prepare for any such occurrences like we're facing today?
0: We've met on a regular basis, so we had several exercises to deal with natural disasters, okay? But this particular one is maritime-related, maritime search and rescue, and that's why Captain Flores is here, who also sits on this whole national body.
2: And sir, in all of this, and what has taken place here, 13 crew members
0: mm-hmm.
2: who are still to be found are missing at sea, which essentially makes this incident possibly or probably the deadliest workplace incident.
0: Okay, go ahead.
2: Yeah, I was asking from a labor perspective, will the labor department, the labor ministry, be launching its own investigation into this workplace death, since this is essentially the single most daily workplace incident for those crew members who may have died or have died?
0: Well, you know, look, nothing stops the labor department from doing, if you want to call it a ministerial or departmental investigation, specifically to deal with the crew. As you mentioned, it's work-related. What we're focusing on is this overall commission of inquiry, which has a broader mandate, okay? But the labor ministry could do an investigation. Nothing stops them from doing that.
2: Has the government from the top asked the labor ministry, the labor department, to look into that aspect of it? Because we've heard nothing from the labor ministry with regards to this tragedy when 13 persons have died in the workplace.
7: In keeping with the occupational
2: safety and health standards.
0: I'm saying that could be done. Government has not directed the labor ministry to do any such investigation as yet, but as you recommend it, we can pursue and ensure that's been done if it's necessary. But as I mentioned, we have this big independent commission of inquiry that has a broader mandate. And they can also include that if they want to pronounce on that.
5: Next question, Mr. Chabral, followed by Rashani Rabir.
8: Is the Prime Minister a question to you and to Mr. Flores through you? Sir, in relation to what has transpired, do you or does the government believe that there was a deliberate attempt to kill the passengers and crew? And to Mr. Flores through you, what if the engine failed and you really don't know that might have contributed to the cause? How do you determine that? And is the manifest, which has been talked about, in keeping with the definition by the IMO of what the manifest should include? Questions?
0: I don't feel, at no time did I harbor any thoughts that anybody, much less the captain and crew, had any intentions of killing anybody on that boat. But we have an independent commission of inquiry, and that commission of inquiry have their work cut out. I'm aware of the charges, but as I pointed you to, the DPP did explain that clearly in that press release. Okay? The other question?
8: The other question is in relation to the manifest. Is it in keeping with the definition of what a manifest should include according to the IMO rules? And also, how do we know the engine did not fail and therefore get to the bottom of the cause or contributory causes, including engine failure, if you don't salvage the vessel.
0: Go ahead.
1: I can answer the engine field. The other part, I'm not exporting. I'm on the manifest issue. I am not in a position to see whether the engine field contributed. Because that will have to come out, as you said, from the evidences of the people who are alive now, that was on the boat. An engine field doesn't mean that they will sink the boat, that the engine has failed. But it could contribute. So, from the evidence that they will give, you can see the engine fields and what occurred after it failed, that will tell us. So, it's kind of premature because we have not had any evidence on the people, who, especially the crew, who was there to see whether it failed. I don't think. If you salvage the boat, that would show you anything like engine field. I think it would come more from the people who is alive that was on the boat at the time of the capsize.
0: So. And we have crew members who are alive,
8: were
0: alive, right?
8: So they debriefed by the part from the police.
0: Huh?
8: Were they debriefed by the Transporting Harbors or Maritime Regulator?
0: The crew members who are alive,
8: uh-huh,
0: more likely they will be before the commissioner inquiry. So we need to wait on that. I mean, it's a good question you're asking, but we need to wait on that. The crew members, they will be very important as we pursue this commission of inquiry, and they will have an opportunity to speak. The next question, as it pertains to the manifest in keeping the IMO, we already established that there's been discrepancies in the manifest.
8: Yeah, but it's a manifest in keeping with the definition of the IMO, talks about proper identification of passengers, etc. Or is it you relying on identification that anybody provides when they purchase a ticket on the ferry pass or via MMG?
0: I am just want to repeat that we've already established that there's been a deviation from practices associated with a manifest. And that is a violation not only of the TNAG regulations, but I would proffer that it is a violation of the IMO regulations too. However, that also will be pronounced on at this independent commission of inquiry.
5: Next question, Professor Sean, can you answer a couple of things? First, on salvaging or constructing that memorial, I'm just curious, if you have some families who want the memorial and some families who wanted the vessel to be salvaged, how do you ultimately make that call if there's no common agreement?
0: Mm-hmm. It will be a conflict that will need a conflict resolution approach. I cannot give you an answer here. We'll have to resolve it as we face it.
5: Okay. Mr. Carter, there's a couple other things. For the three persons charged, persons who are also affected by the tragedy, what sort of psychosocial support are they receiving right now? And for the COI, what's your timeline for hiring the local staff for the COI, and how long do you expect the COI to last?
0: We are actively dealing with the COI right now, as I mentioned before, preparing the terms of reference, right? Necessary instruments that the commissioners will have to take a note and sign to, and identifying the staff and venue. That is being done as I speak, right? We want to do that as early as possible. That's an urgent task, and that is being done through the AG's office. In terms of how long the commission will last, I cannot say, but we expect the commission to be thorough in its work. And I think that is more important for us, for them to be thorough in their work.
5: And the support for the persons charged?
0: The persons who were charged, they are also listed as survivors, and they are also listed on the survivors register, okay? And they are receiving psychosocial assistance like anybody else. We not differentiate in between whether you're charged and you're a survivor or whether you're a survivor and you're not being charged. Everybody listed on that register receive counseling.
5: How are they receiving it?
0: In person.
5: In prison.
0: In person. And you can have counseling in prison too. You have welfare officers who work in prison. Okay? So whether they are detained and they're passed through the court and they're in prison, they will still have access to all the necessary psychosocial care, right? Counseling, etc. I can assure you of that.
5: Who first proposed the idea of the memorial site? Was it the
0: who first proposed
5: the idea of the memorial site? Was it the government or the families? And my second question: could you name the persons who President Ali consulted with to choose these persons to be on the commission?
0: I cannot answer anything about the commission because I don't have that information. I'm like you. I have the information of the names of the commissioners. And I went through the names, and they're all well qualified, well respected internationally. I've seen the CVs. I think it's published in the papers on social media.
5: Right, so who first proposed the idea of memorial site?
0: That came out from some discussion with the families of the survivors who are still missing.
5: So the families asked?
0: The families of the survivors. That came out in a discussion. The president had several engagements. And as I speak, he's still having engagement with families of the survivors, families of those who are missing. Okay, he's moving around. And these are some of the things that are being discussed. Okay, and they reached a point where you more or less said, well, look, if that is the case, let's have people put the names down who are requesting that. So that process has started. You saw the document. Okay? It's for people now to fill in the names, indicating that that is what they want, that's what they desire, because it's in keeping with what we said from the inception. As we seek to bring closure, we want to respect the wishes of the families of those who have passed during this terrible incident, not only those whose bodies were identified, but those who were still deemed as missing.
5: Question from Mr. Henry.
9: Hi, Prime Minister. I would like to know when and if operations will resume to Port Kaitum for persons, for the transportation of persons, and which vessel would be used for that? As well as in terms of the canty that was on board the vessel, do you know if alcohol is commonly sold in that particular canty, as well as what is the particular license that needs to be followed if that is being done?
0: You have me guessing there. I would say that you have adults traveling on the boat. And I don't see, do you have canteen on the other ferries? Do they have alcohol? Anybody travel
5: yes,
0: on ferry?
5: The MV Militia does.
0: Right, so it's likely that they may have alcohol there, and they would have to be a licensed person operating the canteen, right? I would want to believe that they were licensed, and they would have had alcohol. Because adults travel on the boat.
8: What leads you to believe that they were licensed?
0: Because they're operating on the ferry. Notwithstanding the fact that we would have identified discrepancies in the manifest, you operate in a canteen, you know, you ought to have a license, especially in a government facility.
8: Let's move on.
0: We answer his questions. You gotta be disciplined.
9: The operation for the transportation of persons. Now we know that
0: cargo. Yes. In terms of the ferry services continue, you know. There's been no disruption in the ferry service to Northwest because the MV Militia travels from Georgetown to Maburuma, right? And it moors at the waterfront of Maburuma, a place called Komaka. The MV Barima is traveling from Georgetown to Port Kaituma for the reason that it's a smaller vessel and it could dock at the existing facilities at Port Kaituma. What is happening now is that the MV Militia will continue its regular trips from Georgetown to Port Kaituma, and smaller vessels have already been contracted to do the trip from Comarca to Port Kaituma. So we still maintain the regular ferry service, basically. And I want to offer you some information here that the corrective work that had started at Port Kaituma, that corrective work is likely to finish earliest by January 2027. And once that corrective work is finished, it means that the MV Militia will not only now go to Port Kaituma, go to Comarca, but also go to Port Kaituma. You got it?
9: Yeah, that's
0: right. Right, I think we had a lot of questions here. So you can stop now?
10: No, sir.
0: Thank you very much.
10: Prime Minister,
0: you always want to be the last?
10: Yeah, no, because I asked and she indicated.
0: You indicated? No. Did you indicate it? But if you indicate it, then I have to follow your indication.
5: Last question, sir. Mr.
10: Mr. Flores, you said that if the engine comes up, we won't know if there was an engine failure, correct?
1: I said.
10: Good. Mr. Flores, with engineers all across this world and with airplanes and so on, when you pull up, when you go to a wrecked site and they examine the engine and so, they know if the engine have a fault. Are you suggesting that there is absolutely no way, if that vessel is salvaged, that nobody will be able to determine if that vessel had an engine failure?
1: I didn't say that.
10: Are you suggesting that? Because you said there is no way for us to know if the engine failed.
1: It's difficult to say if the engine fails. I said it's more possible to say if it fails, but people who are living, who were there on the boat, that's what I said.
10: Okay.
0: So does that answer your question?
10: No, sir.
0: What he's saying, the witness from among the crew who were likely to go before the commission inquiry, they can pronounce as to whether they had any difficulties with the engine.
10: Yeah,
0: in addition to what I understand what you say, you're saying if you salvage the engine, somebody take it apart, they could determine whether there was an engine problem or failure, right? But we're also saying that even if you didn't salvage the engine, salvage the boat and take out the engine and inspect it, the witness, the crew, the people on the board could say whether they had the engine stopped running and they had to do any repairs, and therefore you make a deduction that there was a problem, right? So either way, it can be done. We have to stop here.
5: Yes.
0: Because we can keep going on and on and on.
10: Mr.
0: Prime
10: Minister,
0: well, let me tell you something. At the Commission of Inquiry, all matters pertaining to serviceability of the boat, when last the engine was repaired, who does the servicing, if there was a new engine, all that would come out of the commission inquiry. Don't let us try to preempt the information that will come out of the commission of inquiry. Let's exercise some patience, right? Knowing that at the end of the commission of inquiry, we will have a lot of information, and every one of us here will be better informed than we are right now. I understand you want to make your newscast, you want to put information in, but we want to give you factual information. We don't want to be here making assumptions and giving you answers as we go.
10: Right.
0: That is not the way to go. So I plead with you. I thank you very much. I thank you. I want to thank you all very much. Thank you very much for coming out. We had a wonderful session up to now.
8: Incontrovertibility of engine examination.
0: No, we don't find anything. Oh, come on, no, let's go back there.
10: PM, let me commend you before anything.
8: You are,
10: please,
8: sir.
10: Please, let me commend you before
0: anything. We're going to leave now. Cameras off.
10: Can you say how the persons, the victims, and these.
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17: 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Featuring the personalities, issues, and events that make the news in Guyana, the Caribbean, and around the world. 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
11: With the news at this time, I am Janella Carter. First, the lead stories. DPP says MV Barima murder case to proceed alongside Commission of Inquiry. Government to open development bank offices in every region. 51 airstrips to get major upgrades. In the region, St. Lucia holds fuel prices steady despite economic pressures. And internationally, American singer ordered to stand trial for murder and dismemberment of teen. And now the news in detail. Prime Minister Mark Phillips says the government has received several proposals to salvage the sunken MV Barima, but any final decision will be guided by the wishes of the victims' families. Responding to media questions, the Prime Minister explained that two options are under consideration, salvaging the vessel or designating the site as a memorial. He emphasized that the preferences of the families remain the government's top priority and will determine the way forward. So far, 73 bodies have been recovered, 30 persons remain missing, and 5 bodies are yet to be identified. The Ministry of Health is urging relatives to assist in identifying the unidentified remains. The Office of the Director of Public Prosecutions says the murder prosecution arises from the MV Barima tragedy alongside the government's Independent Commission of Inquiry. In a statement today, the DPP said it reviewed the Guyana Police Force's investigation and advised the institution of murder charges against Captain Kevin Price, Chief Mate Rondell Duane Roberts, and Transport and Harbors Department Goods Superintendent Delon Granderson. The Chambers said the decision was based on a careful assessment of the evidence, applicable legal principles, Commonwealth case law, European Court of Human Rights authorities, and public policy considerations. The DPP also reaffirmed its constitutional independence, emphasizing that the Commission of Inquiry will not affect the criminal proceedings. Given the unprecedented nature of the MV Barima tragedy and the significant public interest, the DPP said the prosecution will continue while giving due consideration to the work of the Commission of Inquiry. The Ministry of Human Services and Social Security has expanded its helpline to offer trauma-focused counseling, grief therapy, and psychological support for those affected by the MV Barima tragedy. Minister Dr. Vindhya Prasad says anyone in need can access the toll-free hotline available daily from 8 a.m. to 10 p.m. or reach out by message.
18: 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And I want you to know the numbers are toll-free, and they are available between the hours of 8 a.m. to 10 p.m. But it is not only calling, it is messaging. And this is not only for families and survivors directly affected by the MV Barima tragedy. This is for anyone who needs comfort and support.
11: The Human Services Minister stated that support is not limited to families and survivors of the MV Barima incident, but is open to anyone in need of comfort. Additional resources, including online access to local and international mental health professionals, will soon be available. The government is moving to operationalize the new Guyana Development Bank following Monday's passage of legislation in the National Assembly for the facility. With the legislative framework now in place, the focus turns to implementation. The Development Bank will offer interest-free, collateral-free loans of up to $3 million, along with business development support to help entrepreneurs succeed.
19: So the next step is to roll it out. Roll it out in every single region in Guyana. We will have offices that will be set up. We will ensure that everyone in every region knows where these offices are. We will ensure that very skilled, technical, and qualified people are hired to help every citizen who walks into that bank.
11: Minister of Public Service, Government Efficiency and Implementation, Zulfikar Ali, emphasized that the bank is designed to remove barriers that have long prevented small entrepreneurs from accessing financing.
19: They will be providing training for you on financial management. They'll be providing training for you on marketing, because everything that we do now is built on marketing. Business is heavily on marketing. Because the idea and the trust of this is that we want to make sure that every citizen who receives a loan from the Development Bank is successful with what they do.
11: As preparations ramp up, recruitment will soon begin for project officers, accountants, and business development specialists, with plans to launch operations across all 10 administrative regions. 51 airstrips in the hinterland are set for significant upgrades, with a $600 million investment approved by the National Assembly on Monday. The improvements aim to enhance aviation safety, emergency response, and connectivity while ensuring compliance with international aviation standards. Planned works include sectional repairs to airstrips, rehabilitating perimeter fences, felling trees with obstacle zones, clearing and grubbing runway shoulders, repainting visual aid markings, and repairing potential potholes. For news in the region, Prime Minister Philippe Pierre says global developments are putting pressure on St. Lucia's economy, including a significant loss of government revenue due to international oil market volatility. Despite this, the government has decided to keep fuel prices unchanged during the next adjustment period, offering relief to households, commuters, and businesses. Pierre emphasized that these challenges require shared responsibility, adding that government spending will need careful review and adjustment in light of reduced revenues. The Prime Minister assured the public that the government remains committed to protecting its people while managing the country's finances responsibly through uncertain times. And finally, for news internationally, American singer David Anthony Burke has been ordered to stand trial for the alleged murder and dismemberment of 14-year-old Celeste Rivas Hernandez. Prosecutors say he killed the teen after she threatened to expose their illegal sexual relationship. Hernandez's body was discovered in September of 2025 in the trunk of a Tesla registered to Burke after the vehicle was towed to a Hollywood impound lot. Burke denied the charges and faces life imprisonment or death penalty if convicted. And that's the news to the moment. Before we go, here's a recap of the lead stories. DPP says MV Barima murder case to proceed alongside Commission of Inquiry. Government to open Development Bank offices in every region. 51 airstrips to get major upgrades. In the region, St. Lucia holds fuel prices steady despite economic pressures. And internationally, American singer ordered to stand trial for murder and dismemberment of teen.
17: This has been The News, featuring the personalities, issues, and events that made the news in Guyana, the Caribbean, and around the world. The news was compiled and edited in the newsroom of the National Communications Network.
11: Download the Royal Castle app to order Royal Castle. 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

0: with the sports news at this time, I'm Tariq Walters. First, we'll start by telling you that West Indies bowlers led the Caribbean side to a dominant win after dismissing Pakistan for just 120 runs in the first test match at the Brian Lara Cricket Academy. Needing 211 for victory, the Pakistanis were undone by superb bowling from the Windies, with Jaden Seals spearheading the attack. Seals ended with figures of 5 for 20, getting support from Kemar Roach and Justin Greaves, who grabbed 2 wickets apiece. For Pakistan, Babar Azam's valiant effort was the lone bright spot for the visitors, with the batsman scoring an unbeaten 58. West Indies in the boasted scored 311 and 181 in their 2 innings at bat, while Pakistan in their first innings made 282. Still in cricket news, the Desert Vipers are on board at the ExxonMobil Guyana Global Super League, cruising to a dominant 9-wicket victory over the San Francisco Unicorns on Monday night at the National Stadium, Providence. Here's more to that story.
1: Chasing 152 victory, Vipers came out firing. 19-year-old Zachary Carter tore into the Unicorns at top, blasting 5 fours and 2 sixes as Vipers raced a 3rd-6 without loss after 4 overs. By the end of the power play, Carter was on 47, while Satajay Mukamala had 11, with the Vipers cruising at 63 without loss. A brief rain delay interrupted the chase, but Carter resumed where he left off, bringing up a spanking 55 before finally being dismissed. Mukamala then took control alongside Riley Rozoff, steering the innings with an unbeaten half century. Mukamala finished on 52, striking 3 fours and 2 sixes, while Rozoff added an unbeaten 37 from 25 balls, as Vipers sealed victory by 9 wickets with plenty of overs to spare. Earlier, the Unicorns struggled to build momentum after choosing to bat first. Connor Esther Hinkson provided the early spark with 37, while Tom Robinson topscored with 46. A late cameo of 21 from Hamad Azam helped lift the Unicorns to 151 for 7 from their 20 overs. Vipers captain Shadab Khan starred with a ball, claiming 4 wickets for just 13 runs in his 4-over spell to set up the convincing win. The victory gives Desert Vipers their first win of this year's ExxonMobil Guyana Global Super League. Travis Simo for NCN Sport.
0: Meanwhile, the Desert Vipers has reignited their Global Super League campaign, and opener Zachary Carter says the team's focus is now firmly on building momentum. Following the Vipers' first victory of the tournament, Carter said his role was to provide a solid platform at the top of the order.
2: We try to play as fearless as possible and maximize the power play and try to get my team in the best position possible. We're just going to go hard, go through our paces as usual, and look to finish out in this next game against Perth and look to get in top three.
0: With another crucial match ahead, Carter says the Vipers intend to stick to their approach as they chase a place in the top three. Carter also said bouncing back from the defeat with a convincing performance was vital, adding that the result has strengthened the team's belief.
2: To pick ourselves up from that loss after gaining the highest total, I think it was very special. It just shows our grit and our mindset, and we'll go all the way. I just think that we stuck to our plans very well. We stuck to our plans and we executed.
0: We tell you now that veteran cricket commentator and broadcaster Joseph Wrights Pereira has joined the global tributes to Sir Garfield Sobers, describing the Barbadian icon as the benchmark against which generations of cricketers have been measured as he is laid to rest in Barbados. As the cricketing world prepares to bid farewell to one of its greatest ever players, veteran broadcaster Joseph Wrights Pereira reflected on the remarkable life and legacy of Sir Garfield Sobers during an appearance on NCN's Guyana Today program.
3: As an athlete, he was so talented. He played golf. He was a basketball player. He was a goalkeeper. And if he had maybe concentrated at golf more than cricket, he probably would have been right there among the world's best in golf. But definitely the world's best cricketer, maybe the world's best batsman, and the world's best all-rounder. And it is a pity that the greats can't live on. But he certainly has served. He's not only served Barbados and the Caribbean, but he has served the world.
0: Pereira said Sobers' exceptional ability extended well beyond cricket, but instead his achievements on the field firmly established him as the greatest all-rounder the game has ever seen.
3: And I think Sir Garfield Sobers has set a very high standard, not only for Lara, but for all batsmen who followed.
0: Sir Garfield Sobers died at the age of 89. Widely regarded as the greatest all-rounder, he scored 8,032 test runs at an average of 57.78, including 26 centuries, while taking 235 wickets and 109 catches in 93 test matches. He also held the world record test score of 365, not out against Pakistan in 1958, and a decade later became the first player to hit six sixes in a single over in first-class cricket. Sobers will be laid to rest tomorrow in Barbados, where his family, friends, former teammates, and members of the international cricket community are expected to pay their final respects. Guyana's 3x3 basketball campaign at the Commonwealth Games may be over, but national player Travis Belgrave believes the experience has set the stage for future success. Belgrave described his Commonwealth Games debut as a major learning experience, saying the level of competition was well above what the team typically faces in the Caribbean and the Americas. Despite limited time together, he believed the team showed encouraging signs.
4: I think we did fairly well. You know, the guys, we didn't play much together. And 3x, I think 3x3 is really a game of, if not who, the most skilled team is the best coach, you know, the most experienced, the team that's played with each other longer than who. So that's where I think that we came up short.
0: Belgrave says the next step is more structured preparation with regular training camps and increased opportunities for the national team to play together.
4: Back home, you know, we can implement a lot of more training camp because it's a more strategic game, like I said. So I think that we need a lot more training at home and more experience to develop the sport.
0: After opening losses to Scotland and New Zealand, Guyana bounced back to record its first ever Commonwealth 3x3 victory, defeating the Cayman Islands 21-17. The campaign ended on a heartbreaking note, with the Guyanese narrowly falling 20-19 to Nigeria in their final Group A match. And that's sports to the moment.

On the Voice of Guyana, the time has moved on to 18 hours 24. Hello there, let's tell you what's happening with the price of gold for the evening edition of the Economic Report. The price of gold being the second fix is $4,022.20 per ounce. The gross price is $798,406 per ounce. The net price or take-home pay is $738,525 per ounce, or $36,926 per pennyweight. The selling price is $813,831 per ounce. And now for the foreign exchange rates according to the non-bank cambio, buying and selling respectively. The US dollar is $207.98 and $210.45. The Canadian dollar is $147.05 and $149.21. The euro dollar is $236.28 and $239.30.

0: Has been the economic report as of July 28, 2026, as issued by the Bank of Guyana. Have a great day.
1: This is UN News Today with me, Isaiah Steinberg. The headlines. At the Security Council, a UN coordinator for peace in the Middle East warns of escalating violence in the West Bank and reiterates calls for a two-state solution. Ahead of a day to raise awareness for human trafficking victims, the UN's Migration Agency reminds policymakers that many workers in scam call centers are in fact victims of trafficking. And, in Nepal, a long-standing school lunch program linked to higher enrollment is set to expand to reach more than 1 million additional children. A senior UN official for the Middle East peace process says that while humanitarian conditions in Gaza have improved somewhat in recent weeks, the progress remains far too slow to meet residents' needs. Speaking to the Security Council on Tuesday, Ramiz Alakbarov said humanitarian aid will not be enough to put Gaza on a sustainable path. Instead, he called for urgent implementation of the Council's plan to end the conflict, rebuilding essential infrastructure, and supporting Palestinian institutions to lead reconstruction. Mr. Alakbarov expressed concern over rapidly escalating violence in the West Bank, citing deadly attacks, growing displacement, and expanding settlements. He called on Israel to prevent settler violence while urging Palestinians to reject violence against Israelis.
2: Ultimately, Gaza's reconstruction cannot be sustained in the absence of political process. Similarly, a political process cannot succeed without Gaza while Gaza remains devastated, and violence escalates in the West Bank, Palestinian institutions remain divided, and security conditions continue to deteriorate.
1: Closing his briefing, Mr. Alakbarov urged Security Council members to ensure that their resolutions are being implemented on the ground, adding that only sustained international engagement can help build a more peaceful future for Palestinians and Israelis. Hundreds of thousands of people around the world are being trafficked into online scam operations run by organized criminal networks, according to the International Organization for Migration, or IOM. The UN agency warns that many victims are lured by fake job offers promising legitimate work. Instead, they find themselves trapped inside heavily guarded compounds, their passports confiscated, and forced through violence, threats, and debt bondage to carry out online scams targeting people across the globe. Survivors report horrific abuse, including torture, sexual violence, starvation, and solitary confinement. IOM Director General Amy Pope says people trapped in scam compounds are victims of human trafficking and deserve protection, not punishment.
3: We're seeing many of the survivors of trafficking actually being identified as criminals, but in reality, they are the victims of this crime.
1: The warning comes as new data from the UN Office on Drugs and Crime, or UNODC, estimates that scammers in East and Southeast Asia, Australia, and New Zealand stole between $88 and $114 billion U.S. dollars in 2025 alone. To address what it describes as one of the fastest-growing forms of human trafficking, the IOM has launched a new regional strategy covering Asia and the Pacific through 2030. It focuses on victim protection, prevention, and cross-border cooperation. Between 2022 and 2025, IOM assisted more than 3,500 people from 39 countries who had been trafficked and forced to commit crimes, including scams. The agency says rescuing these victims is only the beginning. Survivors often need long-term support to recover from trauma and rebuild their lives at home. With support from the UN, Nepal plans to expand its school lunch program through grade 8, increasing coverage to as many as 4.5 million children in the coming years. The National Midday Meals Program began in 1967 to tackle classroom hunger. Today, it reaches nearly 3 million children spanning every district of the country And, as of last year,

0: is fully funded by the national government. The UN's World Food Program, or WFP, says the lunch program is linked to higher school enrollment, better attendance, and improved nutrition. It also supports local economies by sourcing food from local farmers and cooperatives. A new UN report details decades of collaboration between the Nepalese government and WFP, showing how investments in school meals, climate resilience, and social protection have helped strengthen national systems and improve the lives of millions. A second report highlights WFP's broader work across Nepal last year. More than 438,000 people benefited from programs supporting emergency preparedness, nutrition, climate resilience, and sustainable livelihoods. Isaiah Steinberg, UN News.
1: Hello and welcome to Witness History from the BBC World Service with me, Tim O'Callaghan. 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We bring you moments from history with the people who are there to see it every weekday. Episodes are just 9 minutes long, so if that sounds like something you'd enjoy, please subscribe and turn on your push notifications for wherever you get your BBC podcasts, so you never miss an episode. In October 1995, one of the best-selling albums in UK music history was released. Oasis's What's the Story Morning Glory included a number of the band's biggest hits, but there was one song on there that would become ubiquitous in pub performances and a karaoke favourite, Wonderwall. Oh, I'm not going to play it yet. I can only use 30 seconds because of rights reasons, so you'll have to wait for that bit.
2: I mean, obviously, I work with hundreds of bands each year and they all want to know about it. You know, they all want to talk about it. They want to talk about Oasis. They all want to know about Liam. So, yeah, I talk about it a lot.
1: Nick Brine was the sound engineer who worked on Oasis's album at the legendary Rockfield Studios in Wales when he was just 18 years old.
2: To be that age and on an album of that magnitude of a band who were doing amazing things, just incredible. Just hearing songs like Wonderwall, like Champagne Supernova, coming back stupidly loud through the speakers, you were just like, this is something else. This is, you know, going to change everyone's lives and music, really.
1: Oasis had formed in Manchester in Northern England in the early 1990s, with brothers Noel and Liam Gallagher at the centre. For the most part, Noel wrote the songs and played lead guitar, and Liam was the band's lead singer and frontman. They had rocketed to success in 1994, when their album, Definitely Maybe, became the fastest-selling debut album in UK history, going straight to number one. But things were not harmonious between the brothers. During a performance in Los Angeles in 1994, Liam threw a tambourine at Noel on stage, causing him to storm off and temporarily quit the band. But in the summer of 1995, they were back together and ready to make their second album.
2: Noel would play a few at the start. That was the first time I'd kind of heard anything from that album. He'd kind of pick up an acoustic and say, oh, we're going to do this one and we'll start with this one. Started with Roll With It, so he'd play that on acoustic. There were no demos as such. It was all just Noel sat in the control room with an acoustic.
1: Owen Morris was the album's producer. He spoke to the BBC about making the record in 2007.
3: It was fantastic and really easy. I mean, we recorded and finished in that week. Hello, Roll With It, Wonderwall, Don't Look Back in Anger and Champagne Supernova.
1: And if you aren't an Oasis fan, those are some of the band's biggest hits.
3: It was a very, very creative week. It was great. We were getting on well then, and everyone was on the same page, and everybody wanted to be there.
2: Yeah, there was like a routine. We would get up in the morning and set up for the track. I'd get all the sounds going and then get ready to go, and then Noel would put the guides down, and then we just built the track up. So by the evening, it was ready for Liam to do the vocals on, and he would come in, not that many takes. And by the end of the day, this track would exist, this piece of art that you know, very quickly came together. And that was the routine. The next day onto the next song, the next day onto the next song, and it was just one after another. They were just on a roll at that point.
1: Oasis's songs were typically what you would describe as indie rock music, but the song Wonderwall was a departure from that with a much more acoustic tone.
2: It was an odd song for them at the time, and when he first played it, you know, there was kind of a bit of what's this kind of thing about it, you know. Liam called it the reggae song. As it developed, you realised that this was just an amazing song. Yeah, it wasn't very Oasis-like compared to what they'd done before, but it was just a great song. And I think once the vocal was on there, and the vocal's really loud in the mix, and it's got just that sing-along kind of thing about it.
1: To record Wonderwall, Noel and Owen decided to do part of the recording outside on an actual wall.
2: There's this wall that happens to be out right outside the studio, and Owen Morris said, well, you should record it on the wall. That's the Wonderwall right there. So up he went, so I had to get my stepladder, and I put him up on the wall. He sat on a chair on the wall as well, and then I set the microphones up. We recorded it, yeah, on the wall. So that was the original guide tracks for the song. We're all done up there. So you can hear at the start of the album, you can hear the birds and the kind of atmosphere. That's all flown in from the outtakes of Wonderwall from Noel sat on top of the wall there.
1: But what was the inspiration for the song? Well, maybe because of lyrics like, you're going to be the one that saves me. The rumour at the time was that it was about Noel's then-girlfriend Meg Matthews, something he denied years later to the BBC.
4: The meaning of that song was taken away from me by the media, who jumped on it and said, it's about Meg, innit? And I was like, well, how do you tell your missus that it's not about her once she's read it is, you know? So that went on, and it's a song about an imaginary friend who's going to come and save you from yourself.
1: The song was named after the psychedelic 1968 film of the same name, for which George Harrison of the Beatles wrote the soundtrack. Everything was going so well with recording the album, until it wasn't.
5: Noel Gallagher has stormed out of recording sessions with Oasis in Wales following another punch-up with brother Liam. Noel made his way back to London following the fight, which happened last week. Insiders at the studio...
6: Me and Owen had worked sort of 15 hours a day, and because the rest of them sort of put their stuff on last, they just tended to go down to the pub, but one night they brought half of South Wales back with them, and there was all these sort of kids running around the grounds of the studio and all that, and somebody smashed a window in the studio and all the rest of it got a bit out of order.
1: Liam's side of the story was...
7: He had a row with me about his ignorance towards people who he don't know. And I told someone to shut up and walk home because he asked him for a number of a taxi, and that person was my mate. And I said, yeah, I don't talk to people like that who I know, because you don't know, because I'll slap you all down miles. So we had a fight, and that was it.
2: So, yeah, the big fight happened, and I'm trying my best to lock the studio up, get everyone out of there and kind of clean up and all that, and it's all kicking off and it's all going off on the lawn, which... It's the Rockfield battlefield, and it was a pretty epic fight, really.
1: At that point, Nick worried that all the work on songs like Wonderwall would go to waste.
2: Because I remember, like, Owen getting up in the morning, he'd slept through the whole thing, so I had no idea what had happened. And then he came in and asked where everybody was and what's gone on here, and I kind of explained to him. And I said, they've gone, you know, that's it, I think it's over. Yeah, there was that worry. There was that one point we thought, well, that's it, the band's finished, this is never going to see the light of day. That was a very short career, they made one great album.
1: But a week later, the brothers had made up and they were back at Rockfield to finish the album, which goes straight to number one on its release in October 1995.
2: Well, all of a sudden, you become that guy who's involved in that. You know, there's a very small amount of people involved in that. You know, privileged to be involved in it. Because I was a big fan of Definitely Maybe, and all my mates were as well. Then all of a sudden, to all my mates, I'm this guy, I'm involved in it, and I'm in the mix, I'm in the middle of, right in the middle of the storm, you know. And I mean, it's great. You can't ask to experience better things than that, really, at the start of your career.
1: Wonderwall was released as a single at the end of October 1995, but amazingly, it only went to number two in the UK, although it did top charts in Australia and New Zealand and was a top 10 hit in 15 countries. It has since gone on to become the band's best-selling and most streamed song and has become an anthem for the British public, including for England football fans and players, with the likes of Harry Kane and Jude Bellingham belting out the song on the pitch after World Cup matches. Nick isn't surprised that the song still resonates with the British public.
2: The lyrics are easy, the melody's easy, but it does just, yeah, mean so much to people and kind of defines the band, doesn't it, really, wherever they go. It's the one song everyone always asks about, and wherever you go in the world, everybody knows. It's just took on a life of its own. But when we first doing it, did we think that? Probably not. But, you know, the label convinced it was a single, and then that became a single, and the rest is history.
1: Anyway, to finish off, here's Wonderwall. Nick Bryan was the sound engineer who worked on Oasis's recording of Wonderwall and What's the Story, Morning Glory. He now owns his own independent record label and continues to work as a sound engineer and music producer. He was speaking to me, Tim O'Callaghan, for Witness History from the BBC World Service. Thank you for listening. If you like this one, then there are some others in our archive that you might enjoy, including John Lennon's final headline concert, Wham in China, and The Birth of Karaoke. Just search for those episodes in the Witness History feed, wherever you get your BBC podcasts.
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18: The story of Venezuela and Guyana disagreement explained in Waro language. Venezuela, Guyana, Tanaribu, Okonoko Hakotaya Ishia, Oko Yatusaba, Warara. The boundary between Guyana and Venezuela has been settled by an agreement and a binding legal process for approximately 126 years. By way of an arbitral award which was handed down in
13: 126 years.
18: At the time, Venezuela agreed that the arbitration would be a full, perfect, and final settlement of the boundary.
13: Tamashia, Monica, Venezuela, Obonwai, Taitani, Dibuatanakotai, Kobutani, Obonwai, Tani, Hobai, Sibakore, Kware Dibukida.
18: However, in 1962, Venezuela rejected the 1899 arbitral award by questioning the validity. Hence, the controversy between Guyana and Venezuela began 63 years ago because of Venezuela contention.
13: Eco 1962 Venezuela totane obonatanai tane kura 1899 Aishia vivane Amisha Takore Tuatani Obonatanai Tametane Dibani Dibune Guyana Aishia Tane Dibani Amisha Kura Ekus 63 years Kura Tuatani Eku Dibani Venezuela Tuatani Obonatanai.
18: 4 years later, in 1966, the United Kingdom, British Guyana, and Venezuela signed the Geneva Agreement, where both parties agreed to settle Venezuela's contention of the nullity and invalidity of the 1899 award by diplomatic negotiation for a period of 4 years.
13: Tane Ura Eku, 1966. Urabakara Kura. 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
19: Diana.
18: The Geneva Agreement also mandated the United Nations Secretary General to select a final means of settlement of the controversy. If the parties fail to reach a solution or agree on another means of settlement.
19: Tuatane dibane obonwai tako tatima tuatane obonaha daisha dibunai kokotukara tuatane amoroi takore tuatane dibakomoni yoli kware dibakitani ha yoli siko dibakitani ha tana kore daisha ashiko dibakitani ha.
18: For over 50 years of the existence of the Geneva Agreement, several mechanisms were utilized, including a good office process under the UN Secretary General to bring a final settlement to the controversy, but those mechanisms were unsuccessful.
19: Kakera obonoi. 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
18: As a result, in January 2018, the Secretary General of the United Nations concluded that no significant progress had been made under the good office process and referred the controversy to the International Court of Justice for a resolution.
19: Waniku awabara e kukura kotai tametane kura 2018 tai eku Nabautum arao kokotukara dibani hajana tane. 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
18: In March 2018, Guyana filed an application with the International Court of Justice, instituting proceedings against Venezuela, in which it asks the court to determine that the 1899 award is valid and binding both states and that the lawful international boundary is the one established by the award.
19: Eku, waniku dianamo kura hido ekuya 2018 Guyana dibunai tametane kokotukara aidamo tumachiko atai. 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
18: In June 2018, Venezuela challenged the jurisdiction of the ICJ, arguing that the ICJ lacked jurisdiction to hear the case.
19: Eku waniku mamatai shaka kura hido ekuyatai 2018 Venezuela atai ese tuatanese naria ICJ tane hatanai no kukotuka ayamotuma no kone hajana no kone ha tai.
18: On the 18th of December 2020, the court determined that it had jurisdiction to hear the case on the merits of Guyana's application concerning the validity of the arbitral award of 1899.
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18: 2024, Guyana submitted to the court its final written brief on the merits of the case. Meanwhile, Venezuela's final written submission is due to be filed on the 11th of August 2025.
19: 2024 Guyana Venezuela Aribusia Tuatane Habatane Hajana in August the 11th, 2025.
18: Thereafter, the court will schedule oral hearings on the merits of the case, to be followed by deliberations and the issuance of its final judgment, which is anticipated in 2026.
19: Nokaba tane atai tosarawa noko iwarane owanai tuatane nokuai diana nokoniha. Tane dibani atai. Taitane muai kala iwarani kokotukara dibani tama kura eku 2026 iwarani.
18: Guyana remains committed to peaceful resolution of the controversy through the International Court of Justice process. Guyana has pledged to abide by the court's decision, whatever it might be.
19: Guyana tuatane muai diana waro yari obona tatuma yari obona tuatane dibani hakore ya kenya kokotukara taishia ICJ tane akate dibani ha tuatane okona minara diana aida matuma aribu dibani ha waro kasabamu na kuakate emomo na kuakate aribu ate kira atai dibani ha jana tai kuari ari kira jana tamaha aida matuma aribu ini yata zawarara.
18: This is a message from Ministry of Foreign Affairs.

0: With over 123,000 followers and growing, NCN continues to lead in the digital space with the launch of our NCN app. To tell us more, I'm joined by technical and digital media colleagues, Devon and Shaquan.
1: Thank you, Michelle. 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
2: Listen to me. This is big time stuff. Why do I say that? 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And we've answered that question through the NCN app.
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1: Awesome.
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2: That's streaming. Correct.
1: This is awesome. This is awesome. And members of the diaspora could lock in and you could look at the news. 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
2: Of course. 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
1: This is a transition from traditional broadcasting
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1: 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This is awesome.
2: The answer is we got to evolve, bro. If we want to keep up with what's happening in our world, we have to be able to give people news now. One of the things our CEO here at NCN says a lot of the time is that the deadline for news is no longer at 6 o'clock.
1: Yeah.
2: It is right now.
1: It's right
2: and
1: now.
2: We have to be able to answer that question. And we've been able to do that through the development of this app and now through promoting. You can download the NCN app very simply. 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
1: Great. 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
0: Thank you very much, Devon and Shaquan. 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

0: the voice of Guyana, the time has moved on to 19 hours. Very shortly, we'll have a BBC program titled Health Check, and at 19 hours 30, we have Chinese Kaleidoscope. And at 20 hours, that will be followed by information for nation building. And at 20 hours 50 is your lotto results. Here now, BBC Health Check.
1: Hello and welcome to Health Check from the BBC. I'm Claudia Hammond, and for the next half an hour, we'll have the latest health news for you. Is screening US troops for testosterone and giving some testosterone replacement therapy going to result in healthier troops? We'll examine the evidence in a moment. And how did the Football World Cup go when it comes to the health of players and spectators? And to help me today, I have Professor of Global Health and Epidemiology at Boston University in the US, Dr. Matthew Fox. How are you, Matt?
2: Doing well.
1: And what do you have for us today?
2: So we have a study on vitamin K shots for babies and some good news on an infectious eye disease in El Salvador.
1: And we'll also be chatting about where the US outbreak of a type of food poisoning called cyclosporiasis might have come from. Now, you may have heard the news last week that the US Defense Secretary, Pete Hegseth, announced in a video on X that US military personnel over the age of 30 are to be screened every year for deficiencies in testosterone and offered testosterone replacement therapy if necessary.
3: We have the most elite warriors on the face of the earth. Every single day, you are pushed to your absolute physical and mental limits to master the profession of arms. We demand your all, and you give it. But while we invest heavily in our weapon systems, platforms, and gear, our most decisive tactical advantage will always be the individual warfighter. We have a sacred duty to maintain that advantage, which is why we must constantly look for new ways to optimize your performance, your resilience, and your long-term health. And to meet that commitment today, I'm authorizing a new screening program for testosterone deficiency for our service members, ensuring you have the right testosterone levels to operate at your absolute best. This initiative, it's not about artificial enhancement. It's about restoring and optimizing your natural capabilities, protecting your longevity, and ensuring you have the biological foundation required to sustain the fight.
1: Now, this got us wondering what the evidence says about what testosterone replacement therapy can do to the body and whether it could enhance troops' capabilities if their levels are found to be low. Gary Wittert is Professor of Medicine at Adelaide University and is a consultant endocrinologist at the Royal Adelaide Hospital in Australia. And he told me what testosterone does in the body.
4: Testosterone is the sex steroid that is predominantly present in males. That's made by the testis. And what it does is it's responsible for making a boy at birth. At the time of puberty, testosterone is responsible for that. Testosterone is important in the process of reproduction. And then as we age, testosterone continues to be important for the maintenance of body composition and sexual function.
1: So if a man has lower testosterone levels, what effect does that have on them?
4: Well, testosterone concentrations have an enormously wide range in people, and they could be perfectly normal at either end of the range. So someone who has a testosterone concentration in their blood, let's say of 13 or 14 nanomol per liter, and someone else who has a 20 or 25 nanomol per liter, they may have no difference in their sexual function, body composition, how much muscle they have. And also, if we measure testosterone in any one individual, let's say at 8 o'clock in the morning on different days of the week, the variation can be quite substantial. So it's not as straightforward as you might think or as stable a parameter as people might think.
1: Pete Hegseth is worried that troops might not necessarily have the right testosterone levels. I mean, is there evidence that testosterone levels are lowering in young men?
4: There is evidence on a population basis, but it's not clear why that is or what the consequences of that might be. For example, across the population, we see increasing prevalence of obesity, and we know that one of the predominant factors that drives testosterone down, if you like, is obesity. Another one is severe sleep disturbance, and I think that's become increasingly common in Western populations and maybe elsewhere. You know, there's some theory about endocrine disruptors in the environment, and that's also plausible, but by no means proven. So I think the dominant cause, I would think, is related to obesity and overall metabolic health.
1: So the plan in the US is to screen the troops who are over the age of 30 and who are men. How would that be done?
4: Well, they would measure a blood test, but within the range, there's no evidence that performance would be compromised by variations in testosterone concentration. The problem, of course, is that if we try to change the testosterone concentration by increasing the level, by administering it, which is generally done by injection, that would not necessarily achieve the desired outcome in terms of physical performance. But what it would do is compromise fertility, shrink the testes, and have other potential unintended side effects.
1: So if men who show up with low levels are given the option of taking testosterone replacement therapy, there's evidence that they could affect their own fertility?
4: Yeah, testosterone, if it's administered exogenously, so by injection, that would shut down the normal production of testosterone. And in the process of producing testosterone, also part of that system is to stimulate the production of sperm. So men who are being administered testosterone exogenously, it shuts down fertility. And then there's also the problem that giving men testosterone under those circumstances creates a degree of dependence, and therefore it may be very difficult to withdraw the testosterone treatment subsequently.
1: Are there any other disadvantages in taking testosterone replacement therapy?
4: So if we consider that the men who are likely to have lower testosterone are those who are carrying more weight and might have metabolic abnormalities, we know that one of the disorders that tracks along with that is a condition called obstructive sleep apnea, where the airway that's meant to stay open when we sleep collapses down. If you have that condition, it drives the production of more red blood cells. And if you add testosterone on top of that, which also drives the production of red blood cells, you can end up with sludgy blood. And that can have quite significant consequences.
1: So would there be a better way of deciding which men might benefit from any testosterone replacement therapy, perhaps by looking at the levels and looking at whether people have symptoms or not?
4: Well, if they had true testosterone deficiency that was symptomatic, they would not be performing very well in a military capacity up front. And they probably would not have got into the military in the first instance. And only somewhere around 4% or so of men have genuine pathological hypergonadism or testosterone deficiency. For the rest, it's a reflection of their health, and it would be far better to do an adequate physical assessment, looking for excess weight, for abnormalities of blood sugar and blood fats and so on, and ensuring the best possible nutrition, limited amounts of alcohol, adequate sleep and so on to optimize physical performance by that measure, rather than assuming that administration of testosterone would have that effect, because there's no evidence that it would.
1: Could the men see any benefits of taking testosterone?
4: Well, there's some consideration that when you supplement testosterone to men within the normal range, some of them might see an increase in sexual desire, for example. That's probably the one function that's most likely to be impacted. I can't see how that's going to be a benefit to the combat servicemen.
1: Wouldn't taking testosterone build muscle, say, though?
4: Well, for testosterone to build muscle, what the studies show is you have to give super physiological amounts of testosterone. So it's not simply a matter of saying, well, you know, men over the age of 30 now, they've not got the same testosterone as the younger men. We're going to build them up to warriors by restoring the testosterone concentration. If you really want to build muscle, you have to give a lot. And then you're getting into more than what would be normal. And then you're increasing things like blood pressure. You can have abnormal cardiac side effects with thickening of the heart muscle. And just because the muscle is stronger, like the skeletal muscle, the arms and legs, doesn't necessarily mean that overall performance increases.
1: Is there any evidence that screening is useful?
4: No, the American Endocrine Society specifically recommends against screening testosterone concentrations in otherwise healthy men.
1: So what do you think will happen? Do you think we will see lots of troops who do take testosterone replacement therapy?
4: Well, I certainly hope not. I think that to medicalize training men in a combat role when there's no evidence that that will lead to a benefit, only serves to create a disadvantage for people who are already sacrificing so much for their country.
1: Professor Gary Wittert. Now, I want to stay in the US now, Matt, for this next story, which is that some parents are turning down vitamin K injections for their newborn babies with very serious consequences for a few. It is routine in most countries to give babies an injection of vitamin K shortly after birth. What is it for?
2: Yeah, vitamin K is a nutrient that we all need because it helps our blood to clot properly. And the thing about newborn babies is they don't actually have enough vitamin K on their own, and they don't get enough passed on to them from their mothers. And that leads them vulnerable to vitamin K deficiency bleeding, which is just bleeding due to the fact that their blood cannot clot.
1: So what can happen if babies don't get the vitamin K injection?
2: If you don't get the injection, that can lead to bleeding that babies have a difficult time clotting. So the numbers suggest that about between 1 in 60 to 1 in 250 newborns will experience some kind of these vitamin K deficiency bleedings. The more severe ones are much more rare, so that's somewhere between 1 in 14,000 to 1 in 25,000. But still, it can be a very severe event. And then in some cases, that can actually be fatal. And we have an injection that can severely reduce the risk.
1: And how effective is the vitamin K injection that newborns are given?
2: It works really well. So what we're really worried about is these events of severe bleeding. And amongst those babies who don't actually get the shot, they are much more likely to experience that severe bleeding than babies who get it, somewhere between 4 and 8 times more likely to experience those severe events.
1: Now, the vast majority of parents in the US are still having the injection for their babies. But there is news that since the pandemic, more parents are refusing. How common is this refusal?
2: Yeah, it's gone up quite a bit. Most babies still do get the shot. About 95% still get the shot. But before the pandemic, it was only around 2.93% of babies didn't get it. And now that's gone up to about 5.2%. So a substantial increase.
1: And so what could happen if babies don't get the injection?
2: Yeah, the worst consequences are those episodes of severe bleeding. So that can lead to brain bleeding, which can lead to things like strokes, and they can potentially be fatal, or bleeding in the gastrointestinal tract or potentially in other sites. But that sort of abdominal bleeding that leads to severe outcomes for those babies.
1: So do doctors know why this small minority of parents is becoming reluctant to have the vitamin injection for their babies? Is this part of a hesitancy towards vaccines in general?
2: Right. So we do, for everyone, the specific reasons are going to be a little bit different, but it certainly seems to be related to the anti-vaccine movement. Vitamin K is not a vaccine, but I think that any medical intervention for certain groups of people have become suspect, even though there is no evidence of harm here and strong evidence that this is beneficial.
1: Thanks for that, Matt. And do stay with us. Now, the Men's Football World Cup is over for the next 4 years, but there may be a lasting legacy when it comes to public health. You may remember that just before the tournament began, we spoke to Rebecca Katz, who's a global health academic from Georgetown University in Washington, and she was setting up a health security operations centre to monitor everything that might affect players or spectators at the World Cup in North America, from food poisoning and heat stroke to dengue and sexually transmitted infections. And every day the team produced a situation report which was shared with FIFA, with local authorities and anyone else who might benefit. Now, it sounded like a mammoth task, so I was keen to catch up with Rebecca to find out how it all went and what happens next.
5: Overall, things have actually gone really quite well. The great news is that there was no major disease outbreak.
1: And are you exhausted from nonstop work?
5: A little bit. We'll have to take a little bit of a break, but honestly, then we'll be back at it in a couple of weeks.
1: I think that's interesting that just because the World Cup is over, it doesn't mean that's the end of operations. What form are you continuing in?
5: So our plan is to transition into a bit of a steady state. I think what we've realized this summer is that we were able to provide a service that particularly local and state public health departments were eager to receive. So our plan is to transition to being able to produce a once a week situation report and kind of keep the community warm, but then be able to surge for other mass gatherings. And certainly in the United States, there's a lot of sporting events that happen and things that we could consider activation for, as well as thinking about planning for the LA Olympics in 2 years.
6: And so you were publishing daily situation reports of various public health situations that you're monitoring. And I've been looking at these and you've been talking about measles, the heat, air quality, but also including international issues like Ebola. What is on your radar to monitor over the next few weeks then?
5: The major things that we continue to look at is measles, of course. There's new cases reported every day. We are all here in the U.S. looking at cyclosporiasis. The outbreak continues and the source has not yet been confirmed.
6: Yeah, so this is interesting, the cyclosporiasis, because there were almost 1,000 cases just in Michigan alone. Then lettuce started to be recalled from one particular company, but then the FDA apologised saying it wasn't that after all. So what's happening now?
5: Well, our understanding is that the investigation continues. The test from the one company turned out to be a false positive, but it doesn't mean that the company or the product has been totally ruled out. So there continues to be an investigation. They're pulling together a lot of epidemiologic information and will also, I assume, continue to do testing.
6: And what has surprised you most while running the Health Security Operations Center during the World Cup?
5: I think a good surprise has been being able to work closely with local health departments. We put a lot of protocols in place in case we saw a signal of a disease outbreak. And the wonderful thing to report is that every interaction we had with the local health department was incredibly positive and reinforced that these locals may not have all the resources they need to do the levels of surveillance that they want to do. But when they are informed of a signal, they take appropriate action. And we were able to highlight those actions and share them with other jurisdictions.
6: Now, one of the things we talked about before was how the heat might impact both players and fans. And sometimes the players did look sort of pretty worn out by it in particularly hot games. But there weren't actually any player emergencies. Did the heat affect fans a lot?
5: I think it did. The heat really became the main focus of the health teams for FIFA. They did see an increased number of fans coming to the medical tents at the games and some requiring transport to hospital. So it wasn't nothing. It was quite hot here, but it was managed, I think, in a very productive way.
6: At one point last weekend, it looked as if the wildfire smoke from Canada might affect the final in New Jersey. What was it like monitoring that? Because that looked like it could be a major problem at one point.
5: Well, and in fact, it was a major problem for a few days. I will tell you that our team here in Washington, D.C., there was one day where all of us were wearing N95 masks just to walk through our commutes, because the air quality was so, so dangerous. So we were really deeply concerned around what that would look like. But thankfully, the finals, the weather blew through and the air quality had improved. But it is one of the things that we're going to look out for over the next few weeks. There may be some respiratory or even cardiac issues that arise over the next few weeks as a result of that air quality.
6: And I noticed that one of the other things where you have to wait a little while to find out what's happened is with sexually transmitted diseases. Do you have any thoughts on those yet?
5: There is a long history of sexually transmitted infections during mass gathering events, particularly amongst the fan base. And the European CDC actually just released a risk assessment of resistant gonorrhea that seems to be spreading through Europe. We saw a couple of signals of gonorrhea associated with the games here. So it's yet one of the other things we're going to be looking out for over the next few weeks to see if those cases pop up.
6: Now, there were also concerns that there could be particularly bad dengue outbreaks this year, especially in Mexico. But what did you find there?
5: We were really worried about dengue coming into the World Cup, as you all reported on this as well. There have been a lot of cases of dengue in Mexico and throughout the Americas. We were pleasantly surprised that there were actually very few cases of dengue that were reported in the United States. There were a few, but not very many. While dengue does continue to be in Mexico, the numbers, I don't believe they've surpassed what they were last year. So it's not nothing. It's definitely there. But I think we've been very fortunate, and I imagine that's due to a lot of efforts by local authorities to try to mitigate the spread of the virus, that we haven't seen the number of cases explode.
6: And you've been monitoring the Ebola situation as well. Now, it hasn't emerged as a problem for the World Cup in North America, but what is the latest situation that you're seeing?
5: Well, unfortunately, it continues to be a significant challenge in the DRC. We're monitoring it in part because it is such an important important outbreak that is happening in global health right now. The travel restrictions that have been put in place, the efforts to try to contain the outbreak in the region. As you can imagine, there was a lot of concern about the outbreak spreading, but that also has been mitigated.
6: So it sounds as though what you've been able to do, in a sense, is to perform a kind of new public health role. Is this something that would, in some places, would be done by authorities?
5: It is. What we're seeing as a challenge right now, particularly in the United States, is that there have been a lot of changes to resource in public health. The United States leaving the World Health Organization has made sharing disease surveillance data across jurisdictions possible, but still challenging. And there's been a lot of discussion around moving parts of public health into the private sector. And so a lot of the wastewater surveillance that happens in the United States is actually conducted by private companies, often with a contract to a public entity. So there's a lot of change that's happening right now. What we're doing is trying to figure out what that means for us. And I think trying to be able to bring in some of those non-governmental disease surveillance sources, some of those international sources, and be able to package it for local, state, and federal decision makers.
6: Rebecca Katz. You're listening to Health Check from the BBC. I'm Claudia Hammond, and my guest today is Professor Matt Fox from Boston University in the US. And Matt, I wanted to ask you more about cyclosporiasis, which Rebecca did mention there, and I gather it's been all over the news in the US. And it's a kind of food poisoning, isn't it? What exactly is it?
2: Yeah, this is a gastrointestinal illness caused by a microscopic parasite that infects the small intestine, and it leads to long and very severe diarrhea in addition to other digestive symptoms.
6: So it's not life-threatening, but I mean, it sounds very unpleasant. The word explosive has been used.
2: It has been. I was avoiding using the word because I hate to think about it. But yes, it is generally not life-threatening. There haven't been any deaths reported here in the US, but it's quite severe. And therefore, it's something that people get very concerned about.
6: Now, there are some cases every year in the States, but what is different this year? How many cases have there been so far?
2: This is an illness that is transmitted from food, usually through contaminated produce, through water. There have been thousands of cases here in the U.S., over 1,500 confirmed cases, but it takes a long time to actually confirm cases, and many cases actually never get reported. There are upwards of 5,000 to 6,000 more unconfirmed cases, and there have now been reported cases in 48 of the 50 states. So it's been a really severe outcase. In most years, we have fewer than a few hundred cases, so this has been a real severe outbreak.
6: And health authorities have been struggling to find the source of the outbreak. But over the weekend, they thought they had it, but then it turns out it might not be the cause. Did this surprise you? What happened?
2: Yeah, so they initially linked the outbreak to a producer of lettuce that was being shipped to fast food restaurants around the U.S. The FDA then said that the tests that they had done that had confirmed that turned out to be a false positive. But I will say there's a lot of other evidence that they used to determine the source of outbreaks, and so it wouldn't surprise me if it did turn out that it was actually this farm, but we don't have strong evidence of that at the moment. And so we continue to look for the source.
6: And of course, you live in the US. Have you been worried about catching it yourself?
2: I have been. So I woke up in the middle of the night the other night concerned because I remembered that I had been eating a salad earlier that day. But in my more rational moments, I do remember that we're talking about several thousand cases in a country of almost 350 million. Your chances of actually becoming infected are quite low, even if you consume salad. And we certainly don't want people to stop consuming fruits and vegetables.
6: Well, I hope you stay well there. But before we go, Matt, you have some good news for us, actually, from El Salvador, because it has succeeded in eliminating the world's leading infectious cause of blindness. So what is that cause and how do you catch it?
2: Yeah, this is something called trachoma, and it's a bacterial infectious disease of the eye. And if you get it, it can lead to quite a serious infection that can eventually lead to blindness if it's not taken care of. You generally get it through contact with eye or nasal discharge from somebody else who's been infected, occasionally through towels and things like that, and much more rarely, but it can be transmitted by flies. But it's generally associated with poor water sanitation. sanitation and hygiene. And as I say, it can lead to blindness.
1: And it's really unpleasant and serious condition to have, isn't it? I mean, the eyelashes turn inwards. It's so painful.
2: Yeah, exactly. It starts often as just a recurrent eye inflammation, conjunctivitis that people might be familiar with. But those repeat episodes over many years can lead to scarring of the inner eyelids. And as you know, they pull the eyelid inwards so that the eyelashes end up scratching the cornea. And this ends up leading to corneal damage and ultimately that irreversible visual impairment or blindness if it's not treated.
1: So how has El Salvador managed to eliminate it?
2: Yeah, so the WHO has a strategy for dealing with elimination of trachoma. And it's through a strategy they call SAFE, which is surgery, antibiotics, facial cleanliness, and environmental improvement. So caring for those who are identified as suffering from it, treating them with antibiotics, sometimes using mass treatment where we treat everybody in a community where it's endemic, and then teaching people about facial cleanliness and improving the transmission through environmental upgrades and improving access to water and sanitation. And those taken together can have a real strong impact on reducing the amount of the bacteria in the community.
1: So quite a lot of other countries have also managed to eliminate it successfully over the years.
2: Yeah, a number of countries have. So El Salvador is the most recent, but places like Mexico and a number of places in Africa, like Morocco, Ghana, and then various other places around Africa, Asia, and the Middle East have managed to eliminate it. So it is a successful strategy. But so far, only 32 countries have been certified as having eliminated it as a public health problem. So there's a ways to go.
1: Yeah, is there hope for the other countries where it still is a problem?
2: Absolutely, because these strategies are quite effective and because those strategies that we use for trachoma have benefits just in general. When you improve sanitation, hygiene, and all those things, you tend to improve lots of things. There's good incentive to invest in the kinds of interventions that are necessary to prevent trachoma, and therefore, definitely countries are making progress.
1: Well, it'd be interesting to see who follows the way next, but thank you so much, Professor Matthew Fox, for joining us for Health Check today. And thanks to the producers, Jonathan Blackwell and Georgia Christie, and our studio engineers today, Yasmin Carvajal and Sarah Hockley.

0: Devon and Shaquan.
1: Thank you, Michelle. Shaquan, this new app that is out, you want to tell us more about it and how it will help our listeners and viewers?
2: Listen to me. This is big time stuff. Why do I say that? I say that because we are moving into a different era. While television is still there, people are still using TV and radio, a lot of people are on their phones. 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And we've answered that question through the NCN app.
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1: All right.
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1: Awesome.
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2: That's streaming. Correct.
1: This is awesome. This is awesome. And members of the diaspora could lock in and you could look at the news. You don't have to wait until 6. You could still see news pieces and other updates on the app as you update the other digital platforms.
2: Of course. And so the important thing is too, not only do you get the news on the TV section of the app, but you're able to get all of our other live broadcasts.
1: This is a transition from traditional broadcasting
2: of course
1: media platforms to digital. This is awesome.
2: The answer is we got to evolve, bro. If we want to keep up with what's happening in our world, we have to be able to give people news now. One of the things our CEO here at NCN says a lot of the time is that the deadline for news is no longer at 6 o'clock.
1: Yeah.
2: It is right now.
1: It's right
2: and
1: now.
2: We have to be able to answer that question. And we've been able to do that through the development of this app and now through promoting. You can download the NCN app very simply. 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
3: 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It is now time for the Chinese Kaleidoscope.
4: CIUG's Chinese Kaleidoscope.
5: Hello everyone and welcome to Chinese Kaleidoscope. Today's topic is Chinese travel. If you are planning a trip to China or if you are simply curious about Chinese cities, then today's destination is one you definitely shouldn't miss, Wuhan. For many people, the name Wuhan might sound unfamiliar at first, but in China, there's very famous saying about the city. Wuhan, the city of the rivers and the crossroads, so

0: I invite our friends, help us to share with our listeners. Welcome Ke Jian, written from studying China. Let's step into the city of the Wuhan together. 你好，Ke Jian。
1: 你好，郑老师。Today I was invited to join our family, and I am so excited to tell you about the city of Wuhan in China. During my studies in China, I traveled many cities, but Wuhan stood out the most to me, especially the food, rogan mian, xiaolongxia, shaokao, and so on. Speaking about this now is making me miss the time I spent in Wuhan. I really want to go back to enjoy these food again.
0: Yes, me too. So our the first question, where is the Wuhan and why is it so important?
1: Wuhan is located in central China at the meeting point of the Yangtze River and Han River. Because of these two rivers, the city is divided into three parts, Wuchang, Hankou, and Hanyang, which together are known as the three towns of Wuhan.Geographically speaking, Wuhan is often described as the heart of China. From here, you can reach most major cities within a day by high-speed rail. But Wuhan's charm goes far beyond being just a transportation hub.
0: Yeah, if you had to describe the Wuhan in just one word, and what would it be?
1: If I had to choose one word, it would be real. Wuhan isn't overly packaged as a tourist city, but you can feel the most authentic side of everyday life there. At 6 in the morning, small breakfast shops are already steaming. At noon, office workers stand by the street holding bowls of hot, dry noodles. At night, the lights along the river come on,And young people chat, walk, and take photos. Wuhan is a city full of everyday warmth and life. Let's enjoy some music to rest.

0: Okay, welcome back. For many of us, Wuhan is a brand new city. I personally love traveling to different places and exploring the local cultures. So in Wuhan, which places would you recommend visiting?
1: If it's your first time in Wuhan, I would recommend two places. First, the Yellow Crane Tower. It's located on Snake Hill in Wuchang and was first built during the Three Kingdoms period, over 1,700 years ago. Facing the Yangtze River, it's one of China's most famous historical cultural landmarks. Throughout history, the Yellow Crane Tower has been destroyed and rebuilt many times, witnessing changes of dynasties and history. The version we see today was reconstructed in the 20th century, featuring traditional Chinese architecture with flying eaves and yellow glazed tiles. The tower is especially famous because of classical Chinese poetry. The Tang Dynasty poet Cui Hao wrote a poem here, and one of its lines became legendary. Later, the great poet Li Bai admired the poem so much that the choice not to write his own, which further elevated the tower's status in Chinese literary history. From the top of the tower, you can overlook the Yangtze River and see the modern cityscape of Wuhan, where history and modern life blend together. Today, the Yellow Crane Tower is not only a symbol of Wuhan, but also a symbol of Chinese cultural memory.
0: Sure, I really love that process used and cultural memory. The Crane Tower isn't just the architecture. Almost like a literary landmark from Cui Hao to Li Bai and now to us. It's been carrying the continuous thread of the shared emotions and the artistic sensibility through time.
1: I agree. Second, the Provincial Museum. It's located by East Lake and is one of the most important provincial museums in China, especially for understanding Chu culture and Yangtze River civilization. Founded in 1953, the museum houses a rich collection of bronzes, lacquerware, jade, bamboo slips, and ancient musical instruments. Its most famous treasure is the Zhenghui bronze chime bells, dating back to the Warring States period. There are 65 bells in total, and amazingly, they can still be played today. The museum even offers live performances, allowing visitors to experience ancient Chinese music from over 2,000 years ago. Another highlight is the Sword of Kingdom Goujian. Famous for its sharpness and excellent preservation, showing the advanced metalworking skills of ancient China. With modern exhibition design and bilingual explanation, the museum is very visitor-friendly and is truly a must-see cultural stop in Wuhan. Let's enjoy some music.

0: Welcome back. I hope you will enjoy this music that we are talk about the geography, the landmark, and the history. It's time to talk about the food. Wow. And every city has its own specialist. So what is Wuhan famous for when it comes to food?
1: Wuhan is often called the city of breakfast. People here take food very seriously, especially breakfast. In fact, many Wuhan locals start their day with a hot bowl of noodles. The most iconic dish is rogan mian. Unlike some noodles, they're mixed with sesame paste, soy sauce, chili oil, pickled vegetables, and green onions. They're chewy, fragrant, and deeply comforting. Another classic breakfast dish is san xian dou pi, made with sticky rice, pork, mushrooms, and egg, pan-fried until golden. There's also mian wu, a deep-fried snack that's crispy on the outside and soft on the inside, often enjoyed with soy milk or rice wine. For main meals, Wuhan cuisine focuses on freshness with a touch of spice. Wuchang fish, usually steamed, highlights the natural flavor of river fish and reflects Wuhan's close relationship with the Yangtze River. At night, the city comes alive with street food, barbecue stalls, crawfish, and late-night diners fill the streets. For people in Wuhan, late-night food isn't just a meal, it's a lifestyle. Food streets like Hubu Alley, Liangdao Street, and Jiquin Street are perfect places to experience local flavors and everyday city life. Overall, Wuhan food is hearty, bold, and full of warmth. It may not be fancy, but it's unforgettable. In Wuhan, eating together is a social experience. Many friendships are built around and the dinner table. Let's enjoy some music.

0: Welcome back. That sounds amazing. I really want to try the 热干面 now. And others, 小龙虾火锅 So if food plays such an important role, what are the Wuhan people's like?
1: Many people say Wuhan locals are loud, but the loudness is really just enthusiasm. They speak directly and honestly, but once they see you as a friend, they're incredibly genuine. If you ever get lost in Wuhan and ask for directions, chances are someone will walk you all the way there.
0: Oh, so finally, why would you recommend Wuhan as a travel destination, especially when China has so many famous cities like Beijing and Beijing the food, Beijing duck and Shanghai or Chongqing. Chongqing is very famous on the TikTok.
1: If you want to see the real China, if you're not just interested in tourist checklists, and if you want to understand the rhythm of everyday Chinese life, then Wuhan is a great choice. It's not perfect, but it's alive. It's not flashy, but it's powerful. So if you ever come to China, don't stop only at Beijing or Shanghai. Come to Wuhan. See the Yangtze River. Eat a bowl of hot dry noodles. Listen to the true voice of the city. This is Wuhan, a city you'll remember once you've been there.
0: Thank you so much for sharing, Ke Jian. And thank you to our all listeners for tuning in. We will see you next time right here on Chinese Kaleidoscope. 再见!
1: 再见!

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3: With over 123,000 followers and growing, NCN continues to lead in the digital space with the launch of our NCN app. To tell us more, I'm joined by technical and digital media colleagues Devon and Shaquan.
4: Thank you, Michelle. Shaquan, this new app that is out, you want to tell us more about it and how it will help our listeners and viewers?
5: Listen to me. This is big time stuff. Why do I say that? I say that because we are moving into a different era. While television is still there, people are still using TV and radio, a lot of people are on their phones. The question we now have to answer in the digital media landscape is, how do we get people news, information, content without sending them to TV or sending them to radio and keeping them on their phones? Thankfully, NCN has answered that question. We've answered that question through the NCN app.
4: All right. So what exactly is on this app?
5: So everybody knows NCN News.